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5: Today Explained from Vox, Sean Ramosferm here at the historic Old Town Farmers Market in Alexandria, Virginia, on a quest to find something that is not totally legal here across these United States, raw milk. Mom, have you ever seen raw milk here at this market?
6: No.
5: Have you ever seen it anywhere?
6: Yes, in California and in Sri Lanka.
5: You drank raw milk in Sri Lanka?
6: Yes, from the day I was born till I left Sri Lanka.
5: So you're not impressed with my search for raw milk?
6: No. Not at all.
5: Okay, Mom's not impressed, but I'm still looking for raw milk because more and more people are drinking it, and something like 18 states are currently trying to make it easier to drink right now. Let me see if I can find some. Sir, do you know where I can find raw milk?
7: I do not.
6: I don't.
8: Not here.
5: Nobody is that stupid here. Okay, so my farmer's market thing was a bit of a bust, but we're not giving up. We're moving on to Google, and we're going to find that raw milk on the show today.
9: Live from NPR News in Culver City, California, I'm Duane Brown. The runoff elections in Texas saw three incumbent members of Congress defeated yesterday. That includes Republican Senator John Cornyn, the second U.S. senator to lose in as many weeks, NPR's Stephen Fowler reports.
10: Embattled Attorney General Ken Paxton handily won the runoff and will face Democrat James Tallarico in November. Paxton's got Trump support, but also numerous legal and personal scandals. So his victory makes the race more competitive and likely more expensive than it's already been, with well over $100 million spent so far. On the Democratic side, voters opted for new leadership in a pair of safe districts. Christian Menefee emerged in a member-on-member battle against the much older Representative Al Green for a Houston area seat, and former Representative Colin Allred won the nod for a seat in the Dallas area, defeating current Representative Julie Johnson. Stephen Fowler, NPR News.
9: About one in five pregnancies now result in adverse outcomes like diabetes and preterm births. NPR's Maria Godoy reports new research in the journal JAMA suggests the risks can be reduced by moving more and sitting less.
11: As society has become more sedentary, researchers wanted to know how all that sitting affects pregnancy outcomes. So they recruited 500 women to wear activity trackers throughout their pregnancies. They found that people who spent more than 10 hours a day sitting had twice the risk of pregnancy complications compared to those who sat about 7 hours a day. Here's lead study author Bethany Barone Gibbs of West Virginia University.
12: It really was that prolonged sitting, so sitting more than an hour at a time, that was more strongly associated with having these complications.
11: She says even just standing or moving around a bit regularly helped cut the risks. Maria Godoy, NPR News.
9: You are listening to NPR. OpenAI's charitable arm is dedicating $250 million to promote research into what it says will be huge economic changes from artificial intelligence, NPR's John Ruwitz reports. The

0: OpenAI Foundation is committing $250 million to understanding the coming changes and to support workers through the disruption. It says the economic effects of AI will be widely felt, but it still has no good ways to answer fundamental questions about how AI is changing and will change the economy. Part of the work will be to research how to distribute the economic gains from AI more broadly. This pledge comes amid a wave of layoffs in the tech sector that are in part due to AI. It also comes after a jury threw out a lawsuit alleging that OpenAI CEO Sam Altman and President Greg Brockman abandoned the nonprofit's mission of creating AI for the benefit of humanity. John Ruwich, NPR News.
1: In Longview, Washington, crews continue to search for nine people presumed dead after an implosion at a state paper mill earlier this week. So far, authorities have confirmed two deaths from the tank collapse at the Nippon Dynawave Packing Company. No word yet on a cause. Some contamination from the tank rupture made its way today into the nearby Columbia River, but authorities say it hasn't impacted the region's air or drinking water. I'm Dwayne Brown. 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

0: Okay, Mom, we weren't able to find any raw milk at the farmer's market in Alexandria, Virginia, but I think we might be able to find some out here in Glen Arm, Maryland, about 20 miles northwest of Baltimore. Are you ready?
1: Yes, I'm excited.
0: All right, that's the spirit. Let me kick this off more formally. So we are standing here in a field in Glen Arm, Maryland. And your name, sir?
2: My name is Matt Priggle.
0: And we're here with?
2: Bobby Priggle.
0: Are you guys related?
2: Yes, I'm his youngest son.
0: Very nice. Okay. And we are at the Priggle Creamery.
2: Yep, Priggle Creamery, also Priggle Farm. My great-great-grandfather got the property we're on now in 1895.
0: Amazing. And has it always been dairy or?
2: Back then, historically, farms did a little bit of everything. And then over the time and generations, it's consolidated. Now it's a dairy farm. The dairy is our bread and butter. And then we also are registered to sell raw milk in the state of Maryland as pet food. So we do offer raw milk for cats and dogs.
0: Interesting, but not for humans.
2: It's illegal to sell milk in Maryland for human consumption.
0: Okay. So how big is your raw milk for pet purposes in terms of your business?
2: So the milk for cats and dogs week to week is roughly the same or more in sales at the creamery than the pasteurized milk.
0: Wow. So a lot of people want this milk for their cats and dogs.
2: Sounds like it, yeah.
0: Is there like a bit of a wig-gig situation here?
2: Nope, no winking, no nothing.
0: They're not buying it for their cats and dogs. They're drinking it themselves.
2: Pet food, what they do with it when they leave the store, you know, I can't control that. It's up to them.
0: But it's possible.
2: No, I didn't think it's possible. People were eating Tide Pods not that long ago.
0: Have you seen an uptick in interest in raw milk here at the creamery?
2: I would say it's been steady for the past couple years.
0: Oh, wow. There's some cows trying to do. Oh, wow. Wow. That wasn't just an attempt at fornication, but also a bowel movement. Did you notice that?
2: They have a couple party tricks. If you stick around long enough, you'll see some stuff.
0: Sorry. I got distracted. We were at... there's been an uptick in interest.
2: I think the interest has been kind of the same. As far as, like, what goes on with our store, but as far as, you know, like, the nation in general, I think there's been a big movement and big change in interest. You know, our government currently, there's a lot of hype and push about it. Social media, there's a lot of information coming out about it.
3: You don't think we sell a lot more now than we did last year?
2: Not right now.
3: I think we've grown exponentially.
0: Whoa, we've got some father-son disagreement here. Sounds like you're maybe looking at those numbers a little more closely. And what are you seeing?
3: I think people are more interested in it. They're reading more about it, hearing more about it, and have interest.
0: You mentioned some political trends that have perhaps, you know, facilitated more interest in raw milk. Are you talking about the federal government?
2: Mm-hmm.
0: That MAHA business and all that?
2: Yeah. I mean, people should just get to choose, right? I mean, you go to the grocery store, you get to pick all you want. If you want to have raw milk, you should be able to go get that.
0: Do you drink raw milk?
2: Every day.
0: Really? Wow. And you, sir?
3: Absolutely.
0: Absolutely.
3: If our kids drank raw milk, I would drink anything else.
0: You wouldn't drink anything else?
3: I have an option of drinking raw milk or pasteurized milk in the same refrigerator. I pull raw milk every day.
0: Are you guys like glass of milk guys? Are you talking about like with your cereal or what?
2: I had a glass of milk with my steak last night. I had it in my coffee.
0: Oh, like with your dinner?
2: Oh, yeah.
0: Now, I'm not going to be offended by your answers to this question, but I want you to guess what kind of milk I drink.
2: Hey, milk. Which isn't milk, by the way. It's oat oil.
0: Oat oil, oat juice. Yeah. I'm laughing because you guessed correctly guess.
2: Well, there's nothing wrong. Like, I don't care. Like, if you want, by all means, drink as much as you want, but it's not milk because milk, by definition, has to come from a mammal's mammary glands, and sure, it doesn't. It's pressed and secreted oils and water that gets diluted and flavored down so you can actually drink it.
0: I will say, unlike the other soy boys who come to visit you guys, I kind of have some lactose issues. Yeah. So my drinking of oat milk, you know, it's a nice alternative for those of us who get some stomach issues when we drink milk. Of course, the reason most of us don't drink raw milk in this country is because many, many decades ago, we discovered that through pasteurization, we could avoid a whole host of diseases. that were killing kids, including salmonella, listeria, tuberculosis, it turns out, E. coli. There's a lot of questions now about bird flu in the raw milk. Your thoughts?
2: So historically, the biggest problem, like you said, many, many decades ago, it was 100 years ago. And people had this idea that nothing's changed in the past 100 years with the agricultural practices around. So historically, so what happened was grains and distilling became really big in the 1920s, right? So all the distilleries were in the city and they were bringing in wheat in and barley and oats and everything and doing all the distilling process. And they had all these leftover grains and didn't know what to do with them. And they said, well, let's feed it to cows. All the dairy farms are out in the country. Why are we shipping everything in? Why don't we just bring the dairy into the city next to the distillery? And we'll just go from one building to the next and give it to them. Well, the problem was, one, no nutritional value left in the grains that the cows were eating. The cows were kept indoors, which is ripe for sanitation issues. Also in that era, there was no closed systems. There was poor refrigeration as well. And over time, now, our milk, we like to see it around 36 degrees.
4: Okay.
2: And then we have a closed milking system, right? So the milk never actually touches the air until it's getting bottled or you open the cap for the first time.
0: Hmm. You would tell someone who showed up here with some anxieties over raw milk not to worry about it.
3: I would never tell them that.
2: That's the thing, right?
3: If I lived in Pennsylvania, I could give you a whole lot of different answers.
4: Uh-huh.
3: But if they're worried or concerned, I would tell them not to drink it.
2: There's always a chance.
3: I wouldn't buy raw milk for me to consume or my family if I wasn't able to visit the farm and see how the practices are. And if you can't visit the farm, I wouldn't drink their milk.
0: Okay. And obviously, that's not how most Americans consume their food.
3: Correct.
2: I think if you're buying raw milk, it should come from your state and it should come from your farmer. I think you should find your farmer.
0: And you should keep it there.
2: Yeah, I don't think milk from California should come in to the East Coast. Okay. The amount of time it takes in transportation, there's too many variables where things can go wrong. It needs to be a hyper-local product.
0: Now, if I were to ask about trying some raw milk, how does that work in the state of Maryland?
2: I would have to recommend you don't, because it's not pasteurized and maybe contains some harmful bacteria.
0: Now, and I can't buy some to try right now to say I lived a little bit while I was out here, but I could buy some for my mom's dog.
2: Yeah, milk for cats and dogs, yeah.
0: So maybe I could buy some of that. Now, if I were to drink some of that, that's my business.
2: I recommend you don't, though.
0: Got it. But you do.
2: I drink raw milk every day.
0: And when was the last time it made you sick?
2: I have never been sick that I'm aware of from consuming it. I rarely ever get sick to begin with.
0: Well, I'm going to buy some. And what I do with it
3: is your business.
0: Is my business. And on this Memorial Day, there's something beautiful about that.
3: Yes.
0: Well, thank you and happy Memorial Day to you guys.
2: Yeah, thank you as well.
0: It looks like you're working through it.
2: Yeah. Cows always got to be milked.
0: That's right.
2: Work never ends.
0: That's right. They don't know it's Memorial Day.
2: They don't care.
0: I'm shaking the raw milk, and then I'm trying the raw milk. Here we go. Opening the raw milk. Oh, wow. Yeah. Smelling the raw milk. What does it smell like?
5: Different.
0: It doesn't smell like anything. Let me shake it one more time just to be extra sure, you know? Okay. Here we go. Wish me luck. Tastes like milk. How you doing? Do you want to try it?
5: One sip.
0: One sip? All right, Mom's trying the raw milk. Here we go. What do you think?
5: If nobody told you, you wouldn't know.
0: If nobody told you, you wouldn't know.
5: Yeah.
0: I think that's true. Unless I get salmonella later.
5: You won't.
0: Mom says I won't. It's 2 days later now, and I didn't, but my tummy did feel a little funny that Memorial Day night, if I'm being completely honest. But as I said, I got some lactose issues, so it's still oat oil for me. When we're back on Today Explained, we're going to hear about the movement raw milk's having, not just in Glen Arm, Maryland, but across the country.

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3: The Trump administration just announced a major change in how people apply for green cards and how it will affect immigrants seeking legal residency while they live and work in this country. 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I'm Angela Kocherga. 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

0: We gotta circulate this on radio.
1: All right. Well, what do we circulate? Looking for a man who has recently drunk milk?
2: My name is Anna Merlin, and I'm a senior reporter at Mother Jones covering disinformation, extremism, and technology.
3: I guess if you've, like, hung around on either side of the, like, ideological spectrum for the past decade or two, you've probably heard someone talking about raw milk. For me, I've heard, like, lefty, crunchy people talking about raw milk personally. But raw milk is having a moment right now in these United States. We are not united on raw milk. What is going on with raw milk?
2: There is definitely an increasing interest in raw milk, especially the idea of increased like raw milk legalization and selling raw milk across state lines, which I think even under the second Trump administration and RFK is not super likely. The FDA has enforced their ban on the interstate sale of raw milk since the 1980s, but there is a bill out there in committee right now. And there's also tons of bills at the state level to continue making raw milk even more accessible in various states. There are like 40 plus bills across 18 states that have to do with, you know, raw dairy, raw cheese. Oklahoma just passed one.
4: Congratulations, Oklahoma. We are one step closer to food freedom.
5: Raw milk is now legal to advertise and sell up to 1,500 gallons. So this is super awesome for Oklahomans.
2: Raw milk is legal to some degree in 43 states, but it varies really widely. So in some places like California, where I live, you can go to the store and buy raw milk. In other places, you can access it through what's called a herd share, which is a legal agreement where consumers have access to a milking animal or a herd, and they can buy or get the milk directly from the farmer. In other places, raw milk is only legal as pet food. But, you know, obviously there's nothing stopping people if they really insist on it from buying and drinking milk labeled as pet food. And then,
3: I bought and drank some pet food raw milk yesterday, Anna.
2: Yes, I imagine you did. because you're in D.C.
3: That's right. I had to go to Maryland to do it, though. Yeah.
2: Yeah. So D.C. is one of the places where raw milk is illegal. Rhode Island, I believe it is totally illegal, except I think you can get raw goat milk with a prescription from a doctor. It's also illegal in Hawaii. But yeah, most places in the U.S., you're going to be able to get raw milk in some form.
3: Remind us why we decided to pasteurize our milk or what the benefits were.
2: Right. So one of the first kind of big pushes for pasteurization of milk came in the 1930s after the discovery that raw milk could transmit tuberculosis, which was killing a lot of babies.
6: Pasteurized milk, a safe food, trusted by millions of people and important in every diet.
7: Let's go back to middle school for a quick refresher on pasteurization. It's a centuries-old process that heats up milk to kill off bacteria like Salmonella, Listeria, or E. coli, then cools it back down.
8: By heating raw milk to at least 161 Fahrenheit for 15 seconds and letting it cool, we can reduce the amount of viruses and bacteria in dairy.
2: And so there was a pretty direct relationship between more and more places requiring pasteurization and infant mortality rates going down. And so after that, it was pretty clear to most people in most public health bodies that this was a good idea.
3: Okay, so there are some clear risks here before pasteurization came around. And then they were saying basically, pasteurize your milk, warm it up a little bit, and we will keep more kids alive.
2: Yeah.
3: And then since that, you know, medical breakthrough, basically, we've been trying to dial it back. Why are we trying to dial it back? And who's doing the dialing?
2: So pretty much since pasteurization became a widespread thing, there has been opposition to it. And the raw milk movement has always argued that raw milk is better for you, that it's more natural.
9: It's actually healing and very beneficial for your body.
10: Raw milk will not spoil like conventional milk does.
2: For instance, when I talked to Mark McAfee, who's the founder and CEO of Raw Farm, the biggest raw milk producer in the country, he told me that raw milk makes asthma go away, which is not true. According to public health experts, virologists, asthma experts, you will see arguments that raw milk is good for allergies, it has beneficial enzymes or bacteria. And this is pretty much the argument that's been made since the raw milk movement sort of organized and took force, is this idea that raw milk inherently has nutrients and good qualities that are stripped from pasteurized milk.
3: And these groups that are advocating for more raw milk, do they necessarily hew to like a certain political party?
2: I think that historically, raw milk, like anti-vaccine ideas, kind of cut equally across the right and the left. You know, I grew up in a pretty blue part of New Mexico and would certainly see raw milk being sold and discussed, though not the way that it is now. But definitely, you know, a lot of the places that you're seeing raw milk legislation, especially picking up, are red states because of ideas around government regulation and health freedom.
3: Mm. And like, of course, red state, blue state, you know, crunchy or libertarian, distrustful of government, wherever it might be, you might find some affinity in our current Secretary of Health and Human Services, Robert F. Kennedy Jr., who
2: yes.
3: last year famously did a shot of raw milk at the White House.
2: He sure did.
11: Want to do a shot of raw milk
12: sure.
11: to toast this with me? All right. Secretary cheers. Kennedy, cheers.
12: Cheers.
2: He did a little shooter of raw milk to celebrate the publication of the MAHA report, which was meant to be his big kind of capstone piece of writing presenting solutions for chronic disease, and was full of AI slop and fake citations, in which you will notice they don't talk about very much anymore.
3: Did that quash his attempt to normalize raw milk at the federal level?
2: So this is what's super interesting. Before Kennedy was in office as HHS secretary, he was famously really bullish on raw milk.
13: So I was here last year, I only drank raw milk.
2: He had this famous tweet in 2024 where he talked about all the things that the FDA was going to stop suppressing under his leadership. You know, he said the FDA's war on public health is about to end. And he listed all these things, including raw milk. But since then, much to the frustration of big players in the raw milk industry, there actually hasn't been any federal action to make raw milk more legal or to make it legal across state lines. Kennedy actually hasn't done anything on that. And Mark McAfee told me that he can't get Kennedy to like return his calls.
3: Huh.
2: One thing that has happened instead, though, is that the Trump administration has suddenly been trumpeting their emphasis on whole milk, right?
3: Oh.
2: You might have seen this a few months ago. They were saying, you know, we're bringing whole milk back to the schools.
13: So today I'm delighted to sign the Whole Milk for Healthy Kids Act into law.
2: Whole milk is no longer illegal in America, which it never never was.
3: It's like the war on Christmas.
2: Yeah, exactly.
14: And he's also ended the war on saturated fat.
2: So yeah, a lot of their language around whole milk really echoes kind of the language around raw milk that you see among raw milk advocates, but it's not. They actually have not talked about raw milk at all. Mm. So you can speculate, you know, why this might have happened, if this is a liability issue, if there are still people at the CDC and the FDA who are like, it would be a really bad idea for the federal government to promote this. But yeah, I would say that for raw milk and raw dairy advocates, the fact that the Trump administration has not been on their side is clearly a big disappointment.
3: Well, anecdotal, Anna, but the creamery I visited yesterday, Pregel, out in Glen Arm, Maryland, they said raw milk was a big boon to their business. I mean, even though they only sell it for cats and dogs, it certainly seems like people are drinking it. Are public health officials, other than the Secretary of Health and Human Services, worried about that trend, if there is one?
2: So earlier this year, an infant died in New Mexico from listeria that public health officials there think was probably linked to the infant's mom drinking it during pregnancy.
3: Hmm.
2: And there have been, you know, a bunch of foodborne illness outbreaks. So yeah, I think this is a concern for people because raw milk can carry E. coli, Salmonella, Campylobacter, things that can make you really, really sick. So there are concerns here, right? One, obviously, is the increasing availability of raw milk in various places. Another concern is that it is being marketed by health influencers and other people with big social media followings as like a miracle cure in a very simplistic way. And it is especially being marketed to parents as a cure-all for children, which is concerning because raw milk and dairy are especially risky for infants, immune compromised people, and elderly people. You know, an illness like E. coli that could be, you know, serious, but you would make it through potentially as an adult is incredibly serious for a child and can lead to this thing called hemolytic uremic syndrome, which has sickened and killed children. The raw milk industry tends to talk about this idea that raw milk is safe if you trust your farmer. But when you talk to like a virologist, they will tell you that no matter how well you know your farmer, how much you think you trust the dairy, if you're not pasteurizing your milk, you're going to be at more risk of common foodborne pathogens. So, you know, you can find the farm to be delightful in every way, and it will not prevent you from illness. You know, ideally, we would not be continuing to litigate like really well-established pieces of science, and we could move on to other stuff. But instead, we are, you know, talking about raw milk again and whether it's a good idea.
3: So I take it, despite it being available at, say, the grocery store around the corner from you, you, Anna Merlin, are not going out to buy any.
2: You know, I grew up partly on a ranch, and I have actually seen cows before, and I know how they're shaped, and I know where the udder is compared to, for instance, the cow's. So no, I am personally not going to drink raw milk. If your listeners want to look at the FDA or the CDC, there's a page on the FDA right now at the moment called Raw Milk Misconceptions and the Danger of Raw Milk Consumption. And you can read a lot about the counterarguments to these common claims that people make about raw milk. For instance, that it contains, you know, beneficial bacteria or enzymes or something. Like there's very, very good evidence about raw milk's actual dangers and risks.
3: Anna Merlin, motherjones.com. Shout outs to my mother for making the time. Shout outs to Avishai Artsy for making today's show with help from Amna Al-Sadi, David Tatasciore, Bridget Dunnigan, and Gabriel Donatov. It's Today Explained.

0: This is Bill Layton with Bombay Bicycle Club, and we're proud supporters of Texas Public Radio. 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
2: I'm David Martin Davies, and coming up on The Source, America is dealing with an obesity crisis and an overabundance of processed foods and added sugar in our diets. Secretary of Health Robert F. Kennedy Jr. is responding with a newly released set of U.S. dietary guidelines. The revised food pyramid is now flipped upside down, pushing the consumption of full-fat dairy and red meat. Experts say the promotional graphic is confusing and sends a mixed message. Kennedy framed the update with the simple message, eat real food. But what is real food? What is fake food? To break it down, we're joined by Dr. Nate Wood, former chef who teaches nutrition and directs culinary medicine training at Yale. This is a community conversation. We want to hear from you. Call in at 833-877-8255. That's what's coming up on The Source. But first, this news.
3: Live from NPR News in Washington, I'm Ryland Barton. The U.S. carried out more strikes on Iran tonight as President Trump continues to say Iran is desperate to make a deal to end the war. Trump has been facing pressure from members of his own party to wind down the war as high gas prices hit American consumers. During a cabinet meeting today, Trump insisted the midterm elections won't make him rush into a deal to end the war.
4: They thought they were going to outwait me. You know, we'll outwait him. He's got the midterms. I don't care about the midterms. Look what happened last night. That was the prelude to the midterms. People understand it. They know that, very simple, Iran cannot have a nuclear weapon. I'm doing that for the world. I'm not doing it just for us.
3: Today, Trump again said a deal is near, but the negotiations are clearly still in flux. Trump wants a deal to reopen the Strait of Hormuz and provide him a credible argument that Iran's nuclear capability has been diminished. California Democratic Governor Gavin Newsom has signed a bill to ban law enforcement from interfering in elections ahead of the state's primary next week. The bill was authored after a California sheriff seized hundreds of thousands of ballots earlier this year. From member station KVCR, Madison Aument reports.
5: The new law makes it a crime for law enforcement authorities to seize ballots from election officials. It also bans them from accessing voting equipment and lists without a court order. Newsom says the law strengthens election integrity amid challenges from local and federal officials.
6: We have to clarify the rules of engagement. That's why this legislation is important. There are fines associated with this and jail time, 3 years.
5: The fine for taking ballots is $1,000. In February, Riverside County Sheriff Chad Bianco, who's a Republican and running for governor, seized 650,000 ballots from a vote to redraw the state's congressional map to favor Democrats. For NPR News, I'm Madison Aument in San Bernardino.
3: The confirmed death toll from a chemical tank rupture at a paper mill in Washington State has now climbed to 2, with another 9 unaccounted for. As Oregon Public Broadcasting's Conrad Wilson reports, federal officials also announced they were opening an investigation.
7: Authorities say they don't expect to find any more survivors from Tuesday's rupture of a 900,000-gallon chemical tank at the Nippon Dynawave Packaging Company in Longview. Governor Bob Ferguson says the impacts to the community and families are profound.
8: We're bracing ourselves for this being the deadliest industrial tragedy in modern Washington State history.
7: Officials say air quality and drinking water in Longview are not affected by the chemicals, though some did spill into the Columbia River. The Federal Chemical Safety and Hazards Investigation Board announced it has opened an investigation into the rupture. For NPR News, I'm Conrad Wilson in Portland.
3: The typical CEO compensation package rose nearly 6% in 2025 to $17.7 million as company boards rewarded their top executives for bigger profits and higher stock prices. This is NPR News from Washington. The Trump administration has announced a new policy requiring green card seekers to apply from their home countries instead of in the U.S. The change affects hundreds of thousands of applicants each year. The move is part of a pivot by the administration to target legal pathways to immigration. A federal judge has ruled that the Louisiana State Penitentiary's practice of forcing inmates to work in dangerously high temperatures is unconstitutional. But as Michael McCune of member station WWNO reports, the judge declined to make the protections permanent.
9: At the prison known as Angola, the farm line involves hours of laboring in fields under intense sun. Several current and former inmates sued in 2023, initially aiming to end the practice entirely. A court then ordered temporary protections for two consecutive summers, including water breaks and mandatory shade. But the judge hearing the bench trial said he was constrained from making the protections permanent because of a previous ruling in a higher court. Attorney Samantha Pouchot with the Promise of Justice Initiative represented the plaintiffs.
10: That means the protections won through the 3 years of hard-fought litigation, breaks, shade, accommodations for the most vulnerable, can be rolled back by the Louisiana Department of Corrections at any time.
9: Attorneys for the men say they're now considering further legal action. For NPR News, I'm Michael McEwen in New Orleans.
3: Taylor Swift's fiancé and three-time Super Bowl champion Travis Kelce is becoming a minority investor in the Cleveland Guardians Major League Baseball team. Kelce is a native of Cleveland. He'll play in his 14th NFL season with the Kansas City Chiefs later this year. 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
2: Live from the John L. Santico studio in downtown San Antonio, this is The Source from Texas Public Radio. I'm David Martin Davies. Remember the old food pyramid? It had at the top the small pointy tip there. It had fats, oils, and sweets, and that meant these were supposed to be used sparingly. And then at the bottom, at the wide base of the pyramid, that was where bread, cereals, rice, and pasta, the grains group, that's where that went. It was supposed to be showing that this is the should be the largest share of your daily servings. Later, that was revised to try to include whole grains in the guidance. Well, I mean, that pyramid, it was dumped from the U.S. dietary guidelines in 2010. So because it was so confusing, we really couldn't tell if the food at the top was the good stuff, if it was the best food to eat, and the stuff at the bottom was to be avoided. Just the opposite of what was intended, but it was just not really clear. Well, the food pyramid is back, and it's upside down, which could be even more confusing. And how are we supposed to figure out what to do with this? Is this new guidance a serious course correction towards helping you figure out what's real food, or is this a visual that could send people in the wrong direction towards more saturated fat, more red meat, and less of the foods that a lot of nutritional research says, you know, we're not getting enough of things like beans, nuts, seeds, leafy greens. So how are we going to make sense of this? Well, we're talking today with Dr. Nate Wood. He's a physician and a chef at the Yale School of Medicine. He's head of Yale's culinary medicine program. He works at the intersection of all of this clinical science and what's really happening in your kitchen. Dr. Wood, welcome to The Source.
12: Hey, David. Thanks so much for having me.
2: So when you look at this new upside-down pyramid that we got from Secretary of Health Bobby Kennedy Jr., what message do you think it really communicates?
12: Yeah, there's the message that I hope it communicates and the message that I think it actually does communicate. And so some things I like about it, I see some whole grains here. That's great. Fruits and vegetables, those things are taking up a big portion of the pyramid. Healthy fats, that sounds great. Protein and dairy, no problems there. But really what we see is a big hunk of cheese, a big thing of red meat, a lot of dairy, and the nuts and seeds and the beans are really hard to find. So I think overall it's sending a message to our American populace, which is to eat the real food, you know, things that are not processed and I think largely avoiding, if we can, ultra-processed foods is a good idea, but I still have some concerns about those other things that are prominently labeled on there.
2: Yeah, I want to dig into what processed food is and all that, but let me ask the callers to weigh in here. 833-877-8255, 833-TPR-TALK. Give us a call. Are you going to follow this new inverted food pyramid, this new U.S. guidance, dietary guidance? How do you figure out what is healthy? How do you sort out processed, ultra-processed food? I think we used to call that stuff junk food. Give us a call, 833-877-8255. So, Dr. Nate Wood, is junk food, is that processed food?
12: Yeah, that's a good question. Like you said, I think, you know, a few decades ago, we were happy to call some certain foods junk foods. That's a term I still use with me and my family. And a lot of these ultra processed foods are really, I think, what people are thinking about when they hear the term junk food. So those snack foods that proliferated in the 1980s and have just, you know, skyrocketed even since. But there are some ultra processed foods that are good for us, which I'm sure we'll get into.
2: So, okay, tell me what is a processed food or ultra processed food?
12: Yeah, this is a confusing definition for a lot of people. And actually, in the research community, we don't have a fully formed consensus yet either. I'll say that our best idea of how to define these foods is based on something called the NOVA classification, which is a classification of foods coming out of a research lab in Brazil in the mid-2010s. So it hasn't been around that long, but it groups all foods into four different categories. The first category is unprocessed or minimally processed, and those things I think are pretty easy to understand. On the opposite end of the spectrum is ultra-processed. So everyone's hearing about this term ultra-processed, and this classification, the NOVA classification, is where that comes from. And I think the easiest way to describe these ultra-processed foods are these are foods that contain industrial ingredients. So they can only be made in a factory. You cannot make these foods in your home kitchen. So, you know, those snack foods that come in shiny bags and the cookies of various sorts that have gums and leaveners and other chemical agents, added vitamins and minerals, even texturizers, natural so-called flavors, all those things you can't get in your home kitchen. Foods that contain those are going to be ultra processed foods.
2: Are these ultra-processed foods, they put in items, I guess, maybe for shelf stabilizing so it can be, you know, put on your supermarket shelf for a while, but also are they adding things that are, make the food less healthy and more delicious?
12: Great question. So they're certainly adding things to make it more delicious. Of course, these food companies, like every for-profit company, wants to make money, and they're going to make more money if they sell more of these foods, right? And so these foods are often what we call hyper-palatable, meaning basically, scientifically, that they taste so good that we can't stop eating them. And when we think of hyper-palatability, we think of three different things: salt, fat, and sugar. And if a food has two or especially three of those things, it just lights up the brain and we can't stop eating them. So certainly the question is basically, why are ultra-processed foods not good for us? One is that it might have something to do with the processing itself. Two is it might have something to do with those industrial ingredients. Three is the fat, the salt, and the sugar, because these ultra-processed foods have a lot of those things. It's certainly that in contribution. And then the fourth thing is they're so good we can't stop eating them. And so the quantity of them that we eat is just probably too high.
2: So our caveman brain wants that fat, that salt, and that sugar.
12: Yeah, exactly. You know, what I teach my students here at Yale is, you know, imagine 1,000 years ago, if you wanted fat, there's only a certain number of places you could get it in nature, right? If you think about like an avocado, for instance, very high in fat. If you want sugar, there's only a certain number of places you could get it, and it's largely going to be fruit, you know, but you won't find a place in nature where you can get fat and sugar together. That's a complete modernity, a completely new invention that we have in our modern food supply, that you can get fat and sugar together and then throw in salt. You know, you have sodium in nature, you have chloride in nature, and you have some naturally occurring salt in bogs and things like that. But the seasoning our food with salt, this is a relatively new human invention. And again, that fat, that sugar, that salt combo is just not something our brains are used to. And cavemen would have gone gaga for it, just like we do.
2: So it's addictive. I mean, you just can't eat one.
12: Exactly. Yeah. And more in the research, we're calling it that. Foods, ultra processed foods, these hyper palatable foods as addictive substances. You're exactly right.
2: Right. So I know that what they call it, the Make America Healthy Again movement, has put a target on the back of processed food and ultra processed food. That's been talked about quite a bit. Then they got some pushback from corporate America. And so I don't really see processed food on that inverted food pyramid as a warning label or anything. So, I mean, it's just really about communicating. And I'm wondering if that's what the administration is kind of like not doing a very good job on, even though they have been great about communicating other things. So we can talk about that. But let's take a break here. We're going to get, is that Zach? We'll get Zach on the air when we come back from the break. Also, we want to hear from you. If you give us a call, 833-877-8255, 833-TPR-TALK. How are you dealing with this world of processed food? Food that is just designed for you to just find irresistibly delicious. And, you know, it's just not hurting you, but also the young kids. You know, they don't know that this stuff is so good and it's bad for them. And it's really hard to tell them no sometimes. So how are we going to navigate that? We're going to continue our conversation with Dr. Nate Wood, figure out the intersection of clinical science of nutrition and what's actually happening in your kitchen. When we come back from the break, 833-877-8255. The source continues right after this.
13: I'm Marianne Navarro, and here's what's featured right now on TPR.org. Ken Paxton cruises past incumbent John Cornyn in the GOP primary runoff for a U.S. Senate seat. Johnny Garcia beats out Maureen Galindo in one of the most volatile Democratic contests. And the Spurs drop the ball in Game 5 of the series against OKC. Check out those headlines and more on TPR.org. That's also where you can find many of our stories translated in Spanish.
14: 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And thanks.

0: You're listening to The Source on Texas Public Radio. I'm David Martin Davies, the U.S. Secretary of Health and Department of Agriculture. They have released new dietary guidelines and an upside-down food pyramid. It is putting emphasis on fatty dairy products and also on red meat and other sources of protein. How is that going to change how you shop at the grocery store and what you plan for your family's menu? We're speaking with Dr. Nate Wood. He's a physician and a chef at the Yale School of Medicine. He's the head of Yale's Culinary Medicine Program. Let's go to Zach on the phones, 833-877-8255. And Zach, you're on the air.
1: Thank you for taking my call. I just have a succinct comment. First of all, welcome, Mr. Wood, to San Antonio. And Mr. Davies, thank you for having this on. Y'all are intelligent people. The only thing that could be said here is that we're having a discussion about what's good and what's not good for you. But this is just all another page out of the Trump administration. We have a bunch of buffoons at the top running the Trump administration, and Kennedy is just another buffoon. He says such idiotic things that are not even worth the time to discuss them. So that being said, I simply say to all families, at your own risk, do what he says at your own risk, because I don't trust anything he or the others say. It's all about money. This isn't about American health. This is about steaks and cheese and keeping the money rolling. It's just like Venezuela. It was about taking over the country for the oil and the money, and he wants to do the same thing. He's crazy. I just don't like Trump. I don't appreciate this unpatriotic behavior being disguised as something else. Have a good day. Thank you.
0: All right, Zach, appreciate your call. And if everyone else wants to call in, 833-877-8255. So let's zero in on part of what we heard from Zach there, Dr. Nate Wood. I've heard some allegations that it does seem like the meat industry or the dairy industry may have had some influence over the design of this new pyramid. That was also alleged in the previous food pyramid that it was not really about nutrition science, but it was more about American influence.
2: Yeah, it's hard to know what's going on behind closed doors, but what I can say is the scientists who contributed to the scientific foundation for the guidelines, you know, we see all of their conflicts of interest. Cattlemen's Beef Association, Dairy Council, Pork Board, General Mills, Novo Nordisk. So this is a lot like previous guidelines have been. And so I would say, like, if we're going to criticize these guidelines of potentially having industry influence, which I think is quite reasonable to make that, to make that assumption, we have to criticize prior guidelines for the same thing. And to be fair, those guidelines have also been criticized as such. You know, I'm not thinking that that's the majority of the reason that we see beef and dairy so prominently shown on this food pyramid. What I think is going on is that RFK and others with whom he surrounds himself have the sense that Americans are sick and that we have a lot of chronic disease. And that is true. And that a lot of that comes from the way we live our life. And that is true. And a big part of how we live our life is our diet. And that is true. And a big problem with our diet is processed foods. That is true. But I think we need to have some nuance and say that certain processed foods perhaps could actually be good for us, or certain maybe are good or okay in small quantities. Others are not going to be good. And we can say the same thing for unprocessed foods. There are a lot of unprocessed foods and minimally processed foods that are potentially really good for us. And some may not be so great for us, but I don't think they've gone that extra step and they don't have the, you know, nutrition wherewithal to see that nuance. And thus we're just saying no processed foods. And when you do that, you invite in the Dairy Council, the Beef Council, the Pork Board to say, okay, great. Then our minimally processed animal products are going to fall within that. And so I think that's what's happening.
0: When they made this announcement in the White House, they said the war on saturated fats is over. What do they mean by that? So explain what a saturated fat is. I really don't know.
2: Yeah, so there's a few different types of dietary fats. And so we have saturated fats and unsaturated fats. We also have trans fats, but those have been outlawed in the United States because we know they are so bad for our health. So you've probably heard about those before, but we don't have to worry about those. So that leaves with saturated and unsaturated. This is actually a chemical term. You know, fatty acids are long chains of carbon. And then we have to think about how many hydrogens are on each of those carbons. Are they saturated with hydrogens, or are there some areas where we could have some more hydrogens? And thus they are unsaturated. That's where we see double bonds in the structure. So again, that's a kind of a chemical definition. But really the implication in our human bodies is that unsaturated fats are good for the heart and prevent death, prevent mortality. And saturated fats, not good for the heart, bad for our cholesterol, and lead to higher rates of death. And so again, I think this comes down to the processing thing. Where we get most of our unsaturated fatty acids is from extracted oils. So things from like corn and soybeans and nuts and seeds and things of that nature is where we get a lot of our unsaturated fats. And I think if you take this stance of all highly processed foods are bad for us, then those would fall under that umbrella. But I think that's one of the concerns, because we know that these other fats, which seem more simple, like butter and other forms of dairy fat and fat that comes from animals, that, although that seems simple and quite minimally processed, it's full of that saturated fat, which essentially leads to clogged arteries, increases our cholesterol, increases the risk of things like heart attacks, strokes, peripheral vascular disease, and ultimately death.
3: Where does bacon fit in on it?
2: Very much saturated, as you might imagine. So I love bacon fat. I always tell patients, I'm like, listen, saturated fat tastes really good. There's no denying it. You know, as a chef and a man from the Midwest, there are two reasons that I have to love butter. But that doesn't mean that I try to convince myself it's good for me. And the same is true of bacon.
3: Well, I mean, the thing is, though, if I try to have a diet where I don't have like a real butter or bacon or something like that, then I'm kind of hungry all day long and I end up eating processed foods.
2: Yeah, I think that's actually one of the guiding thoughts behind these guidelines, too, is that, listen, we've had this war on protein, which I don't think is true, but that's something they've been saying. And if you encourage people to eat less protein, they're going to be hungry, and then they end up eating these ultra-processed foods. So I think only each person will know for themselves how that plays out. For you, I would say maybe the fat is contributing to satiety. We know that it slows gastric emptying. So when you eat, if you eat a little bit of fat, your stomach keeps the food in your stomach longer, and you feel fuller longer. Right. And then it eventually empties it into your intestines for digestion. But with that fat, it does so more slowly. We also know fat is good for mouthfeel. It makes our food taste better. Right. And so perhaps incorporating some fats throughout the day would be a really good thing. You know, I think most of us would recommend that. The question is just, where does that fat come from? Saturated fats or unsaturated? And I think most in the nutrition community would recommend unsaturated.
3: Right. Or how little and when do I consume it in order so that I don't feel hungry throughout the rest of the day?
2: Yeah. Yeah. It's more than just fat, I'll say, too. It's about how much protein someone's eating and how many carbohydrates, right? So those three sources of macronutrients. And ideally, we're getting a nice combination of all three with our snacks and our meals throughout the day. And for each person, they'll have different needs. And, you know, we can talk about that. But it's really about getting some healthy fats for sure. But I think more so focusing on getting a good amount of protein and emphasizing some carbohydrates that have fiber so that they're long acting in the body and really keep us full.
3: Yeah, and Americans just don't get enough fiber, that's for sure.
2: We don't, yes.
3: So let me go to a caller, Sandra. Sandra, thanks for calling in. You're on the air.
4: Hi, thanks for taking my call. I'm just a normal old homemaker, and I've been thinking about real food for a long time before Robert Kennedy was in charge. And the way I do it is if I can recognize the ingredient just normally, that's to me a definition of quote real. And if I cannot recognize it, if it looks more chemical, then that is not real. And I, as an example, just say macaroni and cheese. If you go to the store and you get a box of it with a bunch of stuff and the only thing you add is a little bit of milk and butter, that's not real. And you're training our kids to recognize this as real macaroni and cheese. Well, real macaroni and cheese is made, and you boil macaroni and you thicken some milk and cheese, and you can bake it or not. You can add flavors like green pepper and onion and hot pepper sauce or tomatoes and green chilies.
3: Wow, and you're making me hungry.
4: Yeah, and it's the best macaroni and cheese in the world. And you, once you start eating real stuff and you eat a box of macaroni and cheese after that, you will never, ever do it again. So right. You just got to take the effort to train your family on what is real and take the time to do it. So that's my comment, and right. I thank you for having this man on the air and for giving us some insight.
3: Oh, Senator, thank you for calling in. I appreciate that. So, Dr. Nate Wood, Senator says, take time to make real mac and cheese. Is what she said true, first of all? If you buy the box thing at the store and it has a packet of goop in there that they call a cheese-like product, is that really not optimum?
2: Yeah, so first of all, what time's dinner? Because I agree, that mac and cheese sounds amazing. And I'll say that, yes, she said a lot of great things there. And so if we're being told to eat real food, what is real food? She has a great heuristic for identifying real food. So as we mentioned earlier, these ultra-processed foods are foods that have industrial ingredients. So again, ingredients we can't get in the homemaker's kitchen, ingredients that we might not recognize or, as she said, just sound very chemically. So if you're looking for an ultra-processed food, that's a ding, ding, ding, as you see those names in the ingredients list that you don't recognize or couldn't get in your home kitchen. I would say, you know, when we're thinking about what is quote unquote bad for us when it comes to macaroni and cheese, first of all, macaroni and cheese is delicious. I eat it. It serves a really important purpose for a lot of people, which is connecting us to familial traditions, to comforting us, to allowing us to gather around a table with people we love, right? So I can't say all of these things enough that when I talk about the nutrition of a food, even if I say, oh, it's not very good for us, I'm not saying we can't ever have it or that we shouldn't ever have it. So that's the case for macaroni and cheese. But when we think about macaroni and cheese, we're thinking about a refined carbohydrate, so a white pasta, right? And that's the case for the ones we make at home and the ones that we get from the box. They're both refined grains, which is not ideal, not a whole grain. We're thinking about a whole bunch of saturated fat that's going to come from the dairy and from the cheese. Now, the research is a little mixed on whether or not the saturated fats specifically in dairy, so in milk and cheeses, are as bad as some other types of saturated fats. And it seems like maybe not. So that's kind of nice to hear, right? But in addition, we're probably adding a whole bunch of butter. We may be adding some white breadcrumbs. And really, there's not much there besides saturated fat, some animal-based protein, and some refined carbohydrates. So not the most health-promoting meal, either whether it comes from a box or if you make it yourself at home. But because it's less processed and made with quote-unquote real food, I would say if you make it at home, it's probably going to be better for you, especially if you're able to add in some of the things she mentioned, which are vegetables, some chiles and some tomatoes and things of that nature. That'll boost

0: Broadway Bank, in partnership with the San Antonio Food Bank, have started their Summer Snacks for Kids campaign, providing children in low-income households with nutritious food that they lose access to during the summer. All donations go directly toward buying nutritious snacks for kids in need. 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
1: Baked goods, when I think about this. I was raised in a house where my mom was like, you know what, store-bought baked goods just don't taste as good as the stuff that we make at home. And so we were really committed as a family to making cookies and pie and cakes, brownies, things only at home because they just taste so much better. But of course, you don't want to make those things all the time. So you don't end up eating them as frequently. When you do eat them, they're more real and you enjoy them more. And thus, as an adult, I'm really not tempted by a lot of these store-bought pastries and other baked goods because they're just not as good as homemade. So she had a lot of good things to say there, and I agree with a lot of it.
2: So people should, I mean, they don't, a lot of people don't know how to cook. That's the problem.
1: Yeah, that is a problem. Yeah, so that's what we work on with our teaching kitchen here at Yale. But yeah, I think that's time and cost and know-how are three big barriers to help cooking at home.
2: And time is a big thing. And then they've made it so easy for people to DoorDash.
1: Yes. The door dashing, whether it's ingredients or whether it's pre-prepared meals from the grocery store, or like you said, kind of restaurant foods that you can just get delivered every night. You know, I think back to COVID when I was a resident and spent a lot of my nights eating DoorDash and the like, right? Because time was just so short, and not to mention mental energy and even physical effort to be standing at the stove making a homemade meal. So I really do empathize with Americans who feel this way because so many of us do.
2: And so you're saying if people just mastered a few basic skills, they could outperform and save a lot of money, actually, instead of doing these other ways of doing it. So, yeah.
1: That's right.
2: Mm-hmm. Okay, we take a break here. I'm going to get Rick and Annette. Annette, I'll get you on first when we come back from the break. And if you want to call in, talk about how you're dealing with the world of processed foods. Is it a temptation for you, or do you just see it? Have you programmed yourself into recognizing that processed foods are not good for you and you're able to avoid them? Give us a call. What do you make of these new U.S. dietary guidelines? 833-877-8255, 833-TPR-TALK. 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
3: In the occupied West Bank, Israeli settlers are forcing
4: 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It's a supernatural mystery set in a retirement community. 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
2: Davies, we're talking about what we eat and how food is medicine. And if it's not good food, well, it's the opposite of medicine. It's not good for you. We're talking with Dr. Nate Wood. He's a physician and a chef at the Yale School of Medicine.

0: and head of Yale's Culinary Medicine Program. And we're taking your calls, talking about these new U.S. dietary guidelines. How do we, we're dealing with an obesity crisis in America. It's hard to deny. Other parts of the world don't have this problem. They don't eat the SAD diet, the standard American diet. And why aren't we copying that instead of trying to reinvent the food pyramid? 833-877-8255, 833-TPR-TALK. And let's go to Annette. And Annette, you're on the air.
1: Hi, I visit Mexico a lot, and the government required that they have on their packaging that there's excessive calories and sodium. And so I always liked that, because at least we can't say, well, we didn't know, because it's on the packaging, right? But I generally myself just like to eat whole foods. Like if that's how it came naturally, then I think it's good. I know it's good for me. But, there's times where I want to have a bag of Doritos too. And so I think a lot of times we know what we should be doing, but we're not doing it for, you know, whatever reason in our lifestyle. But I think, that we at least can do something, at least for the processed foods, to make sure that everybody is aware, because there are some people that aren't aware.
0: Right. Annette, you brought up a great point. Thank you for that. So food labeling is a problem in the United States. Not only is it not telling you that some food may have a lot of salt or other items in there that you don't want, but it also kind of sometimes telling you food is healthy when it actually isn't. So Dr. Nate Wood.
2: Yes. Yeah. She brings up a great point. So we're thinking about what she's calling front of label packaging, and that differs from back of label packaging. And so what we're talking about here is, when you flip a package to the back, or even sometimes the side, and you see the nutrition facts and the ingredients list, those two pieces. If you're highly educated in how to dissect those really scientific and jargony statements of information, right? And so I'm glad that we have them, but to the point being made, most people don't really know how to interpret that. And even if you do, it takes a lot of time. So many other countries, Mexico inclusive, the European Union, they've come up with various front of label packaging. So it's right on the front. It tells you if there's excess salt or saturated fat, or the one that's used in Europe gives you an A, B, C, D, E grading, and then you can see reasons for why it achieved that grade. So this would make it so much easier for consumers to select between health-promoting and less health-promoting foods if they had a quick heuristic on the front of the label that they could trust. And this is in direct opposition to what we have now, which is most anything currently that's on the front of the package, I tell my patients and my residents and medical students, don't look at it, like don't trust it. If it says all natural or made with this or that, or, prevents heart disease, lowers cholesterol, whatever it says on the front of the label, we don't trust it, right? There are some small regulations there of what can and can't be said, but really what we need is like a strict government guideline of if this amount of saturated fat, it must have this warning, et cetera. And so I think the front of label packaging would be extremely helpful. And so I really hope that we do move forward with doing that. And that is something this administration has signaled over the past few weeks, is that they're working on that. So I'm very curious to see what that will look like and if it's based on good science. So fingers crossed.
0: All right. Another caller. Let's go to Rick. And Rick, you're on the air.
3: Hey, thank you for taking my call. I was listening to the caller before and just thinking about abroad, like, the difference in how they get around too, also I would think factors into our calorie and diet kind of exercise. Like if they need to go somewhere, oftentimes they have to take trains and what have you. Where here we're kind of stuck in our cars. But my comment was essentially my wife and I, we eat salmon, right, as our healthy nights, and oftentimes we pair it with rice and broccoli, and after like maybe an hour after, we're like looking at each other and we're like, do you feel hungry? Yeah, I feel peckish. And we struggle with just trying to find something that just will sit in our stomachs and make us feel full. And I think a lot of that, healthy diet and such, a lot of it has that same, you don't feel full. And, I I find that that's the biggest struggle of a healthy diet. Thank you. Have a good day.
0: All right. Well, thank you for that point, Rick. So, Dr. Nate Wood.
2: Yeah, great question. And so I think this is a common concern that people have, right? And so I would have, you know, a lot of questions about like serving sizes and daily calorie needs based on age and sex and activity level and things like that when this person maybe had last eaten and things like that. But in general, if we want to eat a meal that leaves us feeling good, it should have, as we mentioned earlier, some protein, some complex carbohydrates. So I'll get to that in a minute. And then some healthy fats as well. So the salmon is good because it has protein, which of course we need. And protein is very good at keeping us full. It keeps us full better than fats or carbohydrates does. So a salmon meal is going to have that. Oh, a serving size is around 3 or 4 ounces, you know, but depending on how many meals we're eating per day, whether we need 2,000 or 3,000 calories, if we're a marathon runner, or if we just like to marathon watch TV on the couch, our calorie needs per day are going to be different, right? So perhaps someone's going to choose to eat a larger serving of salmon to keep them feeling fuller. The vegetables on the side, great, obviously full of carbohydrates that are complex. And what I mean by that is they contain fiber. So fiber and protein, I would say, are like big keys to keeping us full, as well as healthy fats. The healthy fats is going to be in the salmon, lots of omega-3s there. And then the final piece is the rice. So rice has a little bit of fiber if we're talking about white rice. If we're talking about a brown rice, a wild rice, or something of that nature, it's going to have slightly more fiber, but still not like a huge, huge amount of fiber. And so I find a lot of people feel like they have to eat quite a large amount of rice if they want to feel it really stick to their bones. So it's again about kind of balancing those complex carbs with fats and protein, and then thinking about serving size. Healthy foods have fewer calories, and so we get to eat larger portions of them to get the same number of calories per day and to keep us filling fuller longer. So portion size, and then that trifecta of healthy fats, complex carbs, and protein.
0: Three meals, that's enough?
2: For most people, I think three meals is enough. Yeah, especially with a snack or two. Some people prefer to have, you know, four or five small meals. I'm a two large meals per day with a snack in between. So just I think it comes down to personal preference.
0: All right, let's go to Jesse on the phones. And Jesse, you're on the air.
4: Yeah, listen, I don't understand why organic eating is not encouraged. I know organic is more expensive, but if people were eating organic, they for sure won't be being poisoned. Eating natural, your foods have still possibly been sprayed with toxins, which doesn't make any difference whether you're eating vegetables or what. So that's my concern. Organic is expensive because I don't think we promote it enough in this country for the price to go down. And organic is truly healthy.
0: All right. Jesse, thank you for that call. Is there evidence that eating organic has a influence on our health outcomes?
2: Really a big topic for a lot of people. I would say a dearth of research, and it's hard to know how much is kind of clouded by industry funding, right? But I think the biggest misconception of organic versus inorganic is inorganic or conventional produce sprayed with a bunch of chemicals. Organic produce not sprayed with a bunch of chemicals. But the truth is they're both sprayed with a lot of chemicals. The organic ones are just a different set of chemicals that we as a nation and our federal agencies have decided qualify as being quote unquote organic. When it comes to meat, you know, they have to be fed an organic feed, right? So there's some rules around that. But I think in the nutrition community, and again, it's kind of controversial and people talk about it and there's different takes, and this isn't my huge area of expertise, but people I trust, studies I've read, it really seems like the organic to me is not noticeably better for our health, you know? And so what I tell patients is, listen, none of us are eating enough fruits and vegetables. And if we think that, you know, our diet is contributing to our poor health, which in many cases it is, I really don't think it's from eating conventionally grown fruits and vegetables. It's from not eating fruits and vegetables, right? So whatever gets more fruits and vegetables onto people's plates, I think it's good. Whether you buy organic or non-organic, I encourage people to thoroughly rinse them, that's for sure. And really the only time, you know, I personally, even though I have the means to buy organic produce and meat if I so choose, I don't. And the only time I buy organic is if it is looking better than the conventional. So the classic example I give is scallions. Sometimes the conventional scallions are like wilty and, you know, kind of browning. And I'm like, oof, those don't look so good. And then I walk over to the organic section and they're bright and green and new. They just got a shipment. I'll splurge for the organic ones just because they look to be of a higher quality based on what the shipments came in. But otherwise, I don't think there's actually very good evidence to suggest organic versus conventional. So for a lot of people, I think that's actually fun to hear.
0: Yeah, for some people, it's fun to hear. But for other people, that is like stepping onto a landmine.
2: Yeah. I mean, if you're like, I don't have the money to buy organic and I'm feeling guilty every time I go to the store and not buying it, that's really freeing news to hear. And then for other people who are just grasping at straws, looking for a way to eat healthier and feeling like everything's confusing and we can't trust anyone, and organic is kind of that health halo and you feel better about buying it. And then to hear, oh gosh, that even that I can't trust, you know, that is certainly difficult news to hear as well.
0: So yeah, you're right, they think that buying organic is really a ticket to being healthier, and they're going to have better health outcomes, and so they're willing to spend more money for that. And then when you look at the actual data, you realize there's not a sliver of difference between the two. That's kind of a tough pill for some people to swallow. So so we're going to take another break here. I want to talk about ramen when we come back, because a lot of people eat ramen because that's what they can afford, and this new food pyramid seems kind of expensive. So what is that going to do to what we pay at the checkout counter? And you can call in at 833-877-8255, 833-TPR-TALK. Tell us your reaction to the new food pyramid, looking at food as medicine. We've got the man right here, Dr. Nate Wood. He is the guy talking about food as medicine. We'll talk about that more when we come back. 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
0: This week on Texas Matters, after the brutal Republican primary runoff for U.S. Senate, Texas Attorney General Ken Paxton gets the nomination, and he'll face State Representative James Tallarico. We hear from Tallarico about his dietary habits and more.
6: Been eating barbecue since before Ken Paxton's first indictment. 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
0: Food as medicine. And we're with us right now is Dr. Nate Wood. He's a physician and a chef at the Yale School of Medicine and the head of Yale's Culinary Medicine Program. So how are you as chef?
2: I loved food so much that during medical school, I said, oh gosh, I just really have to take a break here for a minute and figure this love for food out. And so I did 3 years of med school, then I took a year off and went to culinary school and then came back to medicine.
0: All right. And did something catch on right there saying, you know, these things are all connected?
2: Yes. So I'd always loved food. And then I got to medical school and didn't really have a lot of time to be thinking about food. But still, I like distinctly remember being in anatomy lab at the beginning of medical school. And I should have been focused on learning human anatomy, of course. But instead, I was like, oh, what am I going to make when I go home? And I realized that at that point, it was an obsessive passion. At the same time, we weren't learning that much in medical school about nutrition. You know, where I went, we got 40 hours of nutrition education in all of those 4 years. And that's actually considered to be like an extremely large amount. But even with that, I felt like there was not enough nutrition information we were learning. And then I saw an article through NPR, actually, about a place in New Orleans, the Goldring Center for Culinary Medicine, the first ever center for culinary medicine at a medical school. Several people posted it on my timeline, and I read the article with great enthusiasm. And I thought, no, maybe I could do that. And now here we are 10 years later, and I'm doing just that. So
0: give me, like, what do people need to know about culinary medicine?
2: Yeah, so culinary medicine basically takes nutrition, medicine, education, and it makes it practical for people. You know, your doctor diagnoses you with prediabetes. They send you to a dietitian. The dietitian helps you figure out ways to eat. But then you're like, oh, but I still don't know how to grocery shop and to prepare food at home and use this chef's knife that I think I'm supposed to use. You know, there's a lot of barriers in the kitchen, whether it's meal planning or the skills or the knowledge, right? And so we think of us as kind of the connective tissue, right? So we bridge the dietitian and the physician with the chef. So how do we make this cooking fast, cheap, easy, accessible, healthy, delicious for people? And then they're more likely to follow a healthy diet that will lead to a long, healthy life.
0: Let's go to Travis on the phones. And Travis, you're on the air. Go ahead.
8: Oh, my gosh. I love you guys. Thank you for the excellent show today. And thank you for your awesome guest. I love it when people know what they're talking about rather than talking out their other ends. No, it's just real refreshing. You know, make lying wrong again. Good Lord. You can't eat. Oh, anyway, restaurant owner, wife's a chef. I got leukemia. She spent the last 8 years while I'm doing chemo trying to feed me because it's just incredibly hard to eat when you eat chemo every day. And yeah, it's whole foods, fresh foods, real foods, but it doesn't have to be crazy expensive and it doesn't have to be crazy hard. You know, you got to do it by volume. So you want to make a big pot. It's like food prep. You know, you don't make one plate of food. You make enough for several. So when you go buy that thing, you think about that. I'm going to eat this for 3 days. I'm going to feed my family with it. Yeah, it's going to cost a little more up front, but then if you divide it out over 6 meals, it ends up being more affordable and very much better for you. And, you know, just don't eat chemicals. And I mentioned to the guy on the phone, Rachel Carson's Silent Spring. Everybody needs to read that. The chemicals that are sprayed on the plants do go into the ground and they stay there. Some of them are forever chemicals. And the worms eat it and the bugs eat it. And then the animals eat it. It goes up through the crops and then the cows eat it. I mean, the great kill off of robins is documented in her book. They were spraying for bugs on a tree and they killed all the robins in their whole county. I mean, that stuff's real and it's happened. And she presented that to government in the 68, 69. And so Congress and the people in power know about the food and know it's being contaminated by chemicals. So, you know, the advice to eat whole food is real, but just keep in mind, it's going to, you know, if you don't grow it, if you don't get it from a farmer, you know, you're going to be in the regular commercial food supply chain and it's going to have chemicals that are going to be bad for you. And I really want to hear what your guest has to say about addressing these lifelong chemicals that have been put in the ground. And I don't have the names offhand. I wrote notes when I did the book, but I don't have it right offhand to say for your guest or say for the audience. But I want to hear what he has to say about these lifelong chemicals through the food chain and how to avoid them. And the best we're doing is growing our own food. And that's all we can encourage, but a lot of people can't do that.
0: All right, Travis, thank you for that. DDT aside with Carson, but, you know, these PFAS and other things that are in our food chains.
2: Yeah. So people have heard about these so-called forever chemicals, PFAS, per- and polyfluoroalkyl substances, or something of that nature, I believe is what they're called. And what's scary about these is they're produced, they're put into the environment, and then they never leave. And then if they get in your body, you know, we think they never leave. So concerning, certainly. We can find these in a variety of places. And so, you know, perhaps some pesticides and herbicides of today and or yesteryear is one example. We hear about Teflon pans, you know, and having kind of that nonstick coating flaking off, and those contain some of those concerning chemicals. I agree that they're bad for us, and I agree that it seems like they come from everywhere, and it's really hard to know for me as, you know, kind of a scientist and a professor, not a policymaker or someone in the economic sphere, to know, you know, where that needs to be bottlenecked. Like, how can we enforce companies to stop putting these PFAS in products that they sell us or into the environment? Because certainly they have negative effects on our health and on the health of our bio communities, you know, whether it's plants or animals or robins, as was suggested, right? So certainly not pro forever chemicals, but a little, I think, befuddled, just like everyone else, about how to get them out of our food system. But I sure hope people smarter than me with more power are working on that. I'm with your caller.
0: All right. Anna Marie, you're on the air. Go ahead, Anna Marie.
9: Hi. Yes. A lot of what your last caller said, I was going to make that point. And also, it's some place in time. You know, I'm 70, and we used to drive up when there was just the first Whole Foods. You know, we did a food co-op among our families. And once a month, somebody would drive up and take our list, and we'd grind our own flour and do all of those things. And so, you know, at some point, you have to find a balance. The stress of obsessing over all of these things that you can't control also takes a toll. And you have to just do the best you can. Even if you put in your own garden, for example, and or you're friends with the farmer, you know, that's another whole like rabbit hole, right? That you go down. Where did the dirt come from? Where did, because of everything you're talking about. So at some point, you just have to do your best, forgive yourself and others, take mm-hmm. responsibility. Yes, there's lots of information out there, and it can be overwhelming, especially now that we can get it all from 60 million places. But, you know, put in your best effort, and don't let the fear and the stress put another whole level of negative impact to your health.
0: Yeah.
9: Aside from the food.
0: All right, Anna Marie, thank you for that. So should people, how much stress should we put on ourselves about our dietary medicine?
2: Yeah, I think she brings up a lot of really good points, which is we have to balance kind of all these things. We know our mental health is good for us. We know there's many other aspects of our life that's important for us, our sleep, our positive social connections, avoiding risky substances. I think the most impactful thing that we can do if we want to live a long, healthy life is exercise. So I tell that as someone who really is in love with food, who spends all of his time thinking and learning and talking about food, and who really wishes the answer was food, but the answer is exercise. So I sometimes use that to tell people, like, you know, we're all obsessed with what is healthy and what we should eat, but very few of us are getting, you know, maybe the 150 minutes of exercise that we need per week. So certainly that's part of it. But there's this balance of, well, how many store conveniences can I take? And how often do I need to be, you know, as your caller mentioned, grinding our own flour, right? And so how much responsibility are we really supposed to take here? So I'll give you an example of how I deal with things like this. I do a lot of grocery store shortcuts, frozen pre-cut produce, right? So frozen green beans and Brussels sprouts and, you know, butternut squash and corn and peas. I buy all that frozen. There's some things that I buy fresh, but I also buy them pre-washed and pre-cut. Again, green beans, broccoli, I buy in florets, et cetera. So I take a lot of those grocery store shortcuts because it means getting more plants onto my plate. Canned, people are scared of, but unless you have high blood pressure, it's just fine. If you do have high blood pressure, rinse it off in a colander in the sink, right? So really emphasizing to people that taking some of these shortcuts from the grocery store can be okay. Really, when it comes down to it, nutrition can be simplified like this. Eat more plants, right? Fruits, vegetables, whole grains, nuts, seeds, and legumes. As they come out of the ground, whole and minimally processed, those things, no matter what, are going to improve our health. So start there, right? And then kind of thinking about how to balance some of these things with stress. Microplastics is something that hasn't come up yet, but I think a lot of people are thinking about. And so I know that a lot of this is out of my control, right? Where we get our microplastics. But the things I can control is I cannot put hot food in plastic containers. I don't microwave my food in plastic containers. If I get a bag of something and it says, throw it in the microwave, I don't. I put it in a glass container, right? And I try not to get takeout in plastic containers. I try to use real coffee mugs instead of the reusable cups, which are lined with plastic on the inside. Right. So I do like a few of these things, and I say the rest is kind of out of my control, and I'm not going to stress about it because there's nothing I can do. Right. And so I think that kind of middle of the road common sense approach could be helpful for many.
0: I wanted to get to this point. We're not out of time here, but about, you know, we have food subsidies in this country, and whether or not they're being directed in the right way to help people eat healthy. This food pyramid is more of an expensive food system that they're recommending for people. Food is more expensive, and people are having to eat things like ramen more often, which is processed and is hard for people. I mean, we've got to come up with a policy that's going to make it this healthy food available to folks.
2: Absolutely. Completely agree. Yep.
0: You know, and so that's what people need to be asking their candidates about. How are you going to really make a difference, not just with rhetoric, but with making food cheaper, more available? That's going to help us be healthier in the future. Dr. Nate Wood, thank you so much, physician and chef at the Yale School of Medicine, Yale's Culinary Medicine Program. Thank you so much for coming on air today.
2: David, thanks for having me. Appreciate it.
0: That's The Source on Texas Public Radio. I'm David Martin Davies. Thank you for listening.

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2: Tomorrow at noon on The Source, Putin's Russia is a nation that is increasingly strained. The war with Ukraine is consuming Russia's economy, society, and security apparatus. Russian households are paying the price for authoritarian rule, with global sanctions, unchecked corruption, rising inflation, and an escalating crackdown on civil society. A look inside Putin's Russia on The Source, Thursday at noon on Texas Public Radio.

0: morning, me Martinez. The number of hedgehogs in Europe has dropped by about half. The World Wildlife Fund wants to bring attention to that, so their latest live stream is dedicated to hedgehogs. The plan is to lure them with food at night when birds are less likely to steal it. Now, I've been checking in on the live stream for a while now, and all I've seen so far is a backyard in Finland with a bunch of empty bowls. Looks cool, looks great, but maybe not something you keep an eye on 24/7. It's Morning Edition.
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2: A new form of residential solar system is gaining traction in the U.S., plug-in solar. Like the name suggests, these solar panels can be plugged into an electrical outlet, just like you would your toaster. But instead of using electricity, it sends power back to be used elsewhere in the home. In most of the country, plug-in solar is neither legal nor illegal, but energy policy consultant Betham Paulus, who is also a senior researcher with the Clean Energy States Alliance, says a growing number of states are passing laws to help spell out the rules around this.
4: There are two main issues to deal with. One is if you have solar in your home, sometimes you produce more than you need and you export it to the grid. Normal rooftop systems have to be registered with the utility. They keep track of power flows in both directions. These are smaller systems, though, so it's not really worth the hassle to go through all the paperwork. So what the legislation does in most of these states is exempt these small systems from that interconnection agreement, the net metering arrangement. On the other hand, if you export power to the grid, you don't get paid for it. You're giving it away for free. On the safety side, most states are deferring. They're simply requiring that equipment be certified by a recognized testing lab like Underwriter Laboratories or UL. So the idea is that a year or two from now, that you just go to the hardware store and you buy your kit and it's all safety certified and you come home and plug it in.
2: How much does it cost to get a plug-in solar system up and running, both in terms of money and then also effort?
4: So there are retailers here in California selling them for about $1,500. I actually bought used solar panels and figured out how to assemble it all. And I got it down to about half that price. So I think what I paid for it is probably more like the mature market price. So when your local Home Depot starts selling them, they'll probably be, you know, $750 to $1,000. It'll depend on the size, of course, as well.
2: What kinds of challenges exist for the widespread adoption of this technology?
4: One kind of mundane hurdle to overcome is distribution and logistics. If you're only buying one or two panels, UPS and FedEx, they really don't like to ship large glass panels. However, you know, there's a whole universe of products in solar. Really, plug-in solar is an extension of RV and camping equipment. A lot of people in RVs now have solar panels on the roof. You know, the van life, the hashtag van life people have gone solar because it's quiet and convenient. And really the plug-in solar kits are not really that different from an RV kit. You can get panels that fold up. You can get them that roll up that are flexible. You can have them come with zip ties. You know, people attach solar, flexible solar panels to their sailboats with zip ties. You can do that with a balcony kit, zip tie it to your balcony. So it's really kind of the same technology being transferred over to your home. And I think that'll also help with some of the logistics and distribution, since conventional big glass and metal panels are hard to ship.
2: That's energy policy consultant Betham Paulus. Jesus Alvarado produced this episode. I'm Stephanie Hughes, and that's Marketplace Tech. This is APM.

0: Paz de la Estrella crooning a Spanish version of his personal anthem, My Way. Though ostentatious, Bogota political analyst Sandra Borda says de la Estrella embodies upward mobility.
1: He has gathered a big fortune. He has his own airplane, the way he dresses, the way he's a show-off. But people like that sort of thing.
0: Yet some are repelled by his obnoxious behavior. Notoriously thin-skinned, de la Estrella loves to insult journalists. When asked in this radio interview how he would attract female voters, he jokingly pointed to a photo of himself with an obvious bulge in the front of his pants. Sergio Guzman, director of the Columbia Risk Analysis Consulting Firm, says such antics could cost him.
2: When he's caught in unscripted moments that show his machismo, his disdain for opposition, his disdain for journalists, those character flaws will draw people away from his candidacy.
0: According to polls, the leading candidate is Iván Cepeda, a left-wing protege of President Petro. But with 14 candidates on the ballot, he's unlikely to get more than half of the votes. That would set up a runoff next month between Cepeda and whoever finishes second on Sunday. Most polls predict that will be de la Estrella. But another candidate, right-wing Senator Paloma Valencia, could catch up to him. Valencia wants to become Colombia's first ever female president and paints herself as a more mainstream conservative.
3: Yo no necesito chaleco antibalas que usan los cobardes.
0: In this speech, she called de la Estrella a coward for campaigning in a bulletproof vest and mocked his macho pronouncements. De la Estrella didn't seem to notice.
4: Pero sí soy el único que tiene el carácter, la decisión, la ardentía.
0: As he ended his campaign rally, he touted his toughness by referring to the family jewels. For NPR News, I'm John Otis in Pie de Cuesta, Colombia.
5: The Jewel of a Program, Morning Edition from NPR News.
6: Everybody expects some rowdy fans at sporting events, but what about rowdy drones?
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6: I'm Scott Detrow. As the FIFA World Cup nears, the FBI is training law enforcement to stop a growing threat in the U.S. skies, malicious drones. That's on the next All Things Considered from NPR News.
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11: Live from NPR News in Washington, I'm Dave Mattingly. For the second time this week, the U.S. military has carried out what it calls self-defense strikes against Iran. The latest involved the shooting down of four Iranian drones near the Strait of Hormuz. An Iranian launch site in Bandar Abbas was also hit. The U.S. says that site was preparing to launch a fifth drone. Iran's Revolutionary Guard says it responded by targeting an American base in the region. It's unclear which base, but Kuwait says it intercepted Iranian drones this morning. More people in the U.S. are going hungry now than during the pandemic 6 years ago. NPR's Scott Horsley says that's according to a survey from the New York Federal Reserve Bank.
12: The New York Fed periodically asks Americans if they're having to skip meals, rely on food donations, or receiving federal assistance to buy groceries. Results from the most recent survey show higher levels of food insecurity now than during the summer of 2020, when the coronavirus pandemic triggered double-digit unemployment. In February, 1 out of 10 families missed meals for lack of food, but hunger was twice as common among families earning less than $50,000 a year. The results highlight what observers have called the K-shaped economy, with rich households thriving while poor families struggle. The Agriculture Department, which oversees the food assistance program, halted its own research on food insecurity last year. Scott Horsley, NPR News, Washington.
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8: You're listening to Texas Public Radio News. I'm Norma Martinez. Two people were injured after a home exploded and caught fire Wednesday morning near Fredericksburg. Investigators are working to determine what caused the explosion. The injured are being treated in San Antonio hospitals. Immigration attorneys are being told by judges and court administrators to expect new immigration court procedures beginning in June. Managing attorney with American Gateways, Laura Flores Dixit, says the new procedures include holding large group hearings and in-person requirements for individuals without legal representation. Dixit says this will impact families who've relied on remote court appearances amid fears of ICE activity at immigration court.
13: If we're creating an environment where there are hundreds of people potentially having to present at the same time, being forced to present in person because the vast majority of individuals are unrepresented, if ICE were to decide to reappear at the court, it would be truly like corralling individuals for the purposes of detention.
8: Flores Dixit worries that some immigrants could miss hearings because of confusion over the changes and face deportation orders as a result. Officials at San Antonio's Our Lady of the Lake University say they're fully integrating the mission of its Center for Mexican American Studies and Research into the university as a whole. Here's OLU's Teresa Niño.
14: It really just gets back to our roots of who we are and what we want to do, and showing that you don't need to go into a specific study to do that, but that it's going to be all around. It's going to be all around campus.
8: The university also moved the center's archive into OLU's main library, where it's accessible to students, faculty, and members of the public. OLU eliminated its Mexican American Studies degree last year, but still offers courses in the topic. The San Antonio Zoo and the Witte Museum are both opening prehistoric exhibits this weekend. The zoo's Jurassic Park will feature 16 animatronic dinosaurs spread throughout the zoo. The Witte's opening an exhibit on flying reptiles that lived in the age of dinosaurs. The Duseum recently opened an exhibit called Dinosaurs in Motion.

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1: 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I'm Yvette Benavides. 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
4: 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I'm Norma Martinez. Still to come on Morning Edition, you'll hear the latest financial news courtesy of Marketplace Morning Report. That's at 5:51 here on TPR. 64 degrees in San Antonio, Pearsall at 65, Eagle Pass 67 degrees. Looking at a sunny day in San Antonio, a high around 89 with calm breezes. 71 for the low tonight. Tomorrow, a touch warmer, looking at highs around 90 for both Friday and Saturday. It's 5:44, the TPR.
5: Good morning, I'm Steve Inskeep with an update on Chucky, the doll from the old movies, who's also a serial killer. 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
4: You're listening to Morning Edition on Texas Public Radio. I'm Norma Martinez. The North Texas city of Euless opened its first HEB this month in the Dallas-Fort Worth Metroplex. KERA's Andy Lusk was there.
7: 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It's in the pantheon of beloved homegrown consumer brands, alongside names like Whataburger, Bluebell Ice Cream, and Buc-ee's.
8: The tortillas are what I came for. They're so buttery and so good.
9: It's the tortilla blanket.
7: And because everything is bigger in Texas, the enthusiasm surrounding these companies is too.
9: Texas businesses are just different. Texans are different. Everybody that asks me, like, where are you from? I say Texas, and they're like, oh, that's one of a kind.
7: That's Macy Fling, who's at her first HEB grand opening.
9: This is going to be a great night, and definitely excited for the morning time and to step foot in there, so it's going to be fun.
7: The chain, still owned by the multi-billionaire Butt family, opened its new Mid-Cities location May 20th at 6 in the morning. The night before, the enthusiasm was palpable while pulling into the parking lot.
10: Oh my gosh, there they are.
7: Yep, we've got overnight campers here. At the shining new entrance, dozens of people are waiting to get in. Most of them brought chairs and blankets and all sorts of amenities. They're watching shows on their phones and tablets, playing cards, and chatting with each other about what exactly they're going to buy when they get inside. Stacy Archip was the first in line around 6 p.m. She's in it for the long haul, a full 12 hours before the grand opening.
11: I was shocked, number one. I couldn't believe there was no one else here.
7: And how long did it take for other folks to start filling in?
11: They probably started coming 5 minutes after I came, and then they asked if there was number one, and a lot of people drove off. They wanted to be number one.
7: because she was the first, Archip received fresh tortillas and a tortilla blanket to match. Some of the campers are strangers making new friends. That includes Nydia Sias and Jessica Red, who are numbers 24 and 25 in line. Here's Red.
12: We're learning that we have a lot in common, too, so we have a lot to talk about, and just hoping we can keep each other company and stay up till 6 in the morning.
7: A construction crew is nearby putting the final touches on the big red glowing letters on the store's facade, H-E-B. Meanwhile, employees pass out water and snacks, and security guards keep an eye on the scene.
13: You got water?
7: Looking down the rest of the growing line, it's a little bit like seeing folks camp outside of 30 Rockefeller in hopes of getting a seat for Saturday Night Live. Watching new customers join the crowd throughout the night and well into the early morning hours, it might be easy to forget that this is all in service of nabbing tortillas and other everyday items. But what makes the brand special? Is it really just a grocery store?
14: This spirit of taking care of your community, of being more than just a grocery store, I mean, it's just transcended the culture of the company for 120 years.
7: That's HEB Executive Vice President Juan Carlos Rook. He says the company is always looking for ways to pass on savings to customers, which is part of why they keep coming back.
14: We've been incredibly humbled with the response that we've gotten as we've started to bring our HEB flagship stores to DFW.
7: As for customer Travis McElroy, this is the first time he's camped out overnight at a store since the Nintendo Wii dropped at Best Buy years ago.
15: I like their contributions to Texas and to the local communities. 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
7: This isn't the only new HEB opening in North Texas. More are expected to arrive soon in Metroplex cities, including Dallas, Irving, Carrollton, and Denton. The overnighters are sure to follow the trail. I'm Andy Lusk in Euless.
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4: 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I'm Norma Martinez. There's construction work this morning on the northeast side. It's on I-35 north and south at O'Connor, so you're going to encounter a few lane closures and some slowdown there this morning. San Antonio at 64 degrees, Uvalde 65. It'll be a sunny, warm afternoon, high around 89. It'll be 90 Friday and Saturday, 91 on Sunday. It's 551 at TPR.
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17: For Marketplace, I'm Novosafo. Good morning. Most companies are now using AI to help with hiring, about 90%, according to the World Economic Forum. But a new study from the Stanford Institute for Human-Centered AI finds that one such hiring tool used by lots of companies is often biased against Black and Asian applicants. Marketplace's Samantha Fields has more.
13: Anyone who's been job searching knows it's rough out there. Companies aren't posting many jobs, and when they do, they get tons of applications.
19: They almost have to use an algorithm in some way to be able to look through the number of applications that are coming in.
13: Sarah Banna at Chapman University says the AI tool she and her study co-authors looked at screens applicants by having them play behavioral video games. She says the company behind it actively tries to eliminate bias.
19: But what we find is they still end up with racial bias in the algorithm.
13: The AI discriminated against Black applicants in about 25% of jobs and against Asian applicants in about 15% of jobs. This is a tool that many companies are using. So Kathleen Creel, a co-author at Northeastern University, says if you apply to 5 different places,
20: it could be that the same system is actually screening your resume at all 5 of those. And so these 5 supposedly independent chances are no longer independent.
13: This is a real problem, says Alok Mehta at the Center for Strategic and International Studies.
21: Unless companies take steps to really include human review and manage how these systems are being deployed internally, they're going to replicate patterns all across industry.
13: And people who are already marginalized in hiring could be marginalized even further. I'm Samantha Fields for Marketplace.
17: Let's do the numbers. While more strikes between the U.S. and Iran are sending oil prices right back up this morning, Brent crude is up about 2.5% now to $97 per barrel. Overnight, the Hang Seng Index in Hong Kong fell 1.25%. Dow, S&P, and NASDAQ futures are down in the 0.1% to 0.4% range.
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17: Before the Iran war, about a third of the world's fertilizer that's shipped by sea moved through the Strait of Hormuz. And in the last 3 months, fertilizer prices have risen between 30 and 50%, according to the American Farm Bureau Federation. There were fears early on during the war that such increases would force farmers to plant less. So we're checking in with economist Faith Parham of the Farm Bureau to see how things have shaken out. Good morning.
22: Good morning.
17: So the latest outlook from the Agriculture Department for this year projects that wheat production will be down, corn and rice production down. How much of that do you think is because of the Iran war disruptions?
22: So this first survey they do with farmers is done right at the end of February and beginning of March. So we might be seeing some changes in planting due to the conflict in Iran. And so when June comes around, they'll do their June acreage report. That's when farmers will tell us what they actually planted and not just what they intended to plant. We might see some more changes there. Soybeans are less nitrogen intensive, so they require less fertilizer. So we might see more shift to those soybean acres.
17: A lot of what farmers here grow are global commodities. So from the consumer perspective, if yields are affected globally, what does that mean for consumers and what should they be expecting either this fall or early next year?
22: So it's because these are global commodities, you know, things like barley, corn, and wheat, all these, you know, used in some sort of production. If there is a global shortfall and we see yields really dropping in other countries, we will see those prices go higher, which could translate to higher food prices. But it is really early to tell. We'll have to see what yields coming out of the rest of the world look like when their crop season ends. Really, also a big thing, too, is fuel prices. Agriculture is a very trucking intensive industry, so higher diesel prices will make, you know, things more expensive for the farmer. We've seen farm margins in the negative for the last 3 years going on 4. So it'll continue to strain that farm economy, but also just be more expensive to move those products.
17: And what accounts for the losses prior to the disruptions caused by the Iran war?
22: So record high production expenses. Since the COVID-19 pandemic, we've seen a wave of inflation that really hasn't subsided in ag input costs, things like the seed, the fertilizer, the chemicals they use, their equipment, all of these things, labor has become really expensive for farmers across the country. And all of those production expenses continue to add up while farmers continue to get paid very little for their crops. So farmers are price takers. So just because their production expenses are going up doesn't mean they get to charge more for their commodity. They just have to accept that global price for it. And so we've seen losses across the farming community.
17: Are you seeing, you know, more consolidation, more people choosing to leave farming completely?
22: Yes, so we have seen an increase in the number of farm bankruptcies, but also farm closures. Farm bankruptcies are only for folks that make the majority of their money farming, and most of our farms across the country are dual income households or they work other jobs to make the farming math out. So we've seen an increase of farm closures. And what we're also seeing is more and more kids that don't want to come back to the farm after leaving school. Right now, the economic situation is very bleak, and so it's harder and harder to get those young folks back to the farm to continue those family farms. So we've seen, you know, 6-7 generation farms, you know, close their gate and sell. Most of this land is staying in agriculture, not all of it, but most of it. But we're again seeing more consolidation into larger operations. We are seeing families combine to, you know, incorporate and have bigger family farms to make sure that they can stay afloat.
17: Faith Parham is an economist with the American Farm Bureau Federation. Thank you very much.
22: Thank you.
17: Later this morning, we'll get the Federal Reserve's preferred measure of inflation, the Personal Consumption Expenditures Price Index. The data covers the month of April. It's expected to show prices up 3.8% on an annual basis. That's higher than the 3.5% increase in March. I'm Nova Safo with the Marketplace Morning Report. 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
0: Hello, this is Nathan Cohn inviting you to our next Cinema Tuesday screening, the classic Italian film L'Avventura, starring Monica Vitti and Gabriele Ferzetti as vacationers in the Mediterranean whose lives are upended by a sudden disappearance. We're screening the movie this Tuesday at 7:30 p.m. at our new home for the summer, Alamo Drafthouse Park North. You'll find all the details at tprcinema.org. 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
4: Good morning. The U.S. has carried out more strikes on Iran. The Trump administration and Iranian leadership are giving mixed messages over a potential deal to end the war. It's Thursday, May 28th. You're listening to Morning Edition on Texas Public Radio. Good morning, I'm Norma Martinez. Also this hour, President Trump has proposed suspending the federal gas tax to lower the cost at the pump, but that could cost drivers another way, potholes. Plus, privacy advocates worry about iris recognition technology used by ICE.
1: Could ICE start doing iris scannings of everybody they detain and then add that to their database for further surveillance? Yeah, absolutely.
4: And the state's newly redrawn congressional District 35 could lean Republican come November. The news is next.
2: Live from NPR News in Washington, I'm Corva Coleman. The U.S. military says it shot down Iranian drones around the Strait of Hormuz and a launch site for those drones. Iran says it then targeted the U.S. base where the strikes came from, but it didn't identify which one. The director general of the World Health Organization is headed for Democratic Republic of the Congo. He'll see the response to the Ebola outbreak. There are some 220 suspected Ebola deaths and more than 1,000 suspected cases. Reporter Emmett Livingstone is in DRC's capital, Kinshasa, where he says the health system is under enormous strain.
23: The immediate priorities are containing the virus, and that requires PPE, a ramping up of testing capacity, isolation units, and tracing known contacts of suspected Ebola cases. There are major gaps in diagnostics, delays of days in confirming cases who are showing symptoms, which is slowing a response.
2: Emmett Livingstone reporting. The Homeland Security Department is expanding its capacity to scan the eyes of people that it detains. It wants to scan their irises. That's because the iris is like a fingerprint with patterns unique to each person. NPR's Meg Anderson reports.
6: DHS awarded a $25 million contract last week to a company called BI2 Technologies, which did not respond to NPR's request for comment. The agency plans to deploy hundreds of the company's iris scanners to ICE officers across the country. DHS has an arsenal of tech tools now, thanks to an influx of federal funding. Cooper Quinton with the Electronic Frontier Foundation says these tools broaden the agency's surveillance web.
1: Could ICE start doing iris scannings of everybody they detain and then add that to their database and use that for their surveillance? Yeah, absolutely.
6: DHS declined an interview, but told NPR in a statement that it is using, quote, every tool available in its efforts to detain more people who are in the country illegally. Meg Anderson, NPR News.
2: The state of Alabama is asking the U.S. Supreme Court to let it use a congressional map favoring Republicans in this year's midterm elections. It's appealing a lower court ruling finding the plan intentionally discriminates against black people. From Troy Public Radio, Austin Toy reports.
8: A panel of federal judges on Tuesday rejected the effort, calling it a, quote, intentional decision to dilute minority votes. Now, the Republican-led state is asking the highest court in the land to intervene. In 2023, the Supreme Court ruled that Alabama had likely violated the Voting Rights Act with its map and needed to draw a second district with a majority of black voters. That ruling eventually led to the election of a second black Democrat from the state. For NPR News, I'm Austin Toy in Montgomery, Alabama.
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4: You're listening to Texas Public Radio News. I'm Norma Martinez. Camp Mystic's chief health officer has regained her limited nursing license. The Texas Board of Nursing has, or rather, they temporarily suspended Mary Eastland's license last week over her response to last summer's deadly Hill Country flood. The board reverted the emergency suspension and will allow Eastland to work as a nurse in Texas with limitations. She's prohibited from providing direct patient care and must notify all employers about the disciplinary action. Eastland did not admit or deny the allegations under the agreement. An attorney for Eastland says she has no intention of serving as a camp nurse again. Major changes are coming to San Antonio Immigration Court next month as the Trump administration pushes to speed up deportation proceedings. Managing attorney with American Gateways, Laura Flores-Dixit, says immigration attorneys have been told to expect large group hearings and new in-person requirements for many immigrants without attorneys.
10: The big concern is that people are not going to receive notice due to administrative errors by the court or simply due to confusion with the electronic filing system.
4: Flores Dixit says immigration advocates worry people may not realize the hearing dates have changed until it's too late. Projections for the 35th Congressional District continue to give Republicans the advantage in Texas. TPR's David Martin Davies reports.
24: After the Tuesday runoff, the November ballot was finalized. Democrat Johnny Garcia and Republican Carlos de la Cruz seek to represent the congressional district that includes Bexar, Guadalupe, Wilson, and Karnes counties. Sabato's Crystal Ball, a nonpartisan political forecasting newsletter based at the University of Virginia's Center for Politics, had rated the race as likely Republican, but on Wednesday changed the prediction to lean Republican, citing avoiding the nomination of Maureen Galindo. Other forecasters, Inside Elections and the Cook Political Report, both rate the race as likely Republican, meaning the GOP is favored to win the election, but the outcome is not locked down. During the recent redistricting, the 35th Congressional District was heavily redrawn to give Republicans an advantage. I'm David Martin Davies in San Antonio.
4: The Federal Aviation Administration has grounded the SpaceX Starship mega rocket following a mishap that occurred during last week's launch. The first-time launch of the new Starship V3 resulted in the loss of its super heavy booster after liftoff. The first stage booster was unable to perform a controlled soft splash splashdown in the Gulf. It instead experienced a hard splashdown after stage separation. There were no reports of public injury or damage to public property. The FAA is requiring SpaceX to conduct a mishap investigation before it can return to flight. 64 in San Antonio, Bandera and Bernie both reporting 62. This is TPR News.
7: It's Morning Edition from NPR News. I'm E. Martinez in Culver City, California.
5: And I'm Steve Inskeep in Washington, D.C. At what point would we say the Iran war is back on?
7: The U.S. and Iran are engaged in peace talks, but they're still exchanging fire. In a few moments, we'll speak with former U.S. Special Envoy for Iran, Robert Malley, about mixed messages from the Trump administration and Iranian leaders about a possible deal to end the war. We begin with attacks we're tracking from Lebanon to the Strait of Hormuz and even in Gaza, where despite a ceasefire there, Israel is ramping up strikes.
5: NPR international correspondent Aya Batraoui is following all of this from Dubai. Hi there.
11: Hey, good morning.
5: Let's start with the situation in the Gulf. What's happening?
11: All right. The U.S. says its forces shot down Iranian drones around the Strait of Hormuz and that they struck an area along Iran's coast overnight. That's according to a U.S. official who spoke with NPR. Now, this morning, Iran's Revolutionary Guard says it responded to that U.S. attack on Bandar Abbas by targeting, quote, the American base from which that attack originated. And Kuwait this morning says it intercepted drones, so it appears Iran's attack was on U.S. positions there. Also, the Revolutionary Guard says it fired at an American commercial vessel trying to transit the Strait of Hormuz yesterday and forced it to turn around. But Steve, as you said, all this is happening alongside an effort by both sides to permanently end the war.
5: Yeah, although Israel, the U.S. ally here, has insisted it does not favor making a deal with Iran, and also that regardless of any deal, it wants to continue its war in Lebanon, this other front. What is happening there?
11: What's happening there is that Israel just issued evacuation warnings for one of the country's biggest cities there, Tyre. This displacement for Tyre in southern Lebanon really expands Israel's war, pushing it deeper into Lebanon. NPR's Jane Arav and Joad Rizkala were speaking with families fleeing Tyre near the main coastal road who told them they have no idea where they're going to sleep and that they had no choice but to flee because of Israel's deadly airstrikes on that city. Now, there's already more than a million people displaced by Israel in this war in Lebanon, and people are sleeping on sidewalks in the capital, Beirut, with shelters overflowing. Lebanon's health ministry says nearly 3,300 people have been killed in Israeli attacks in this war. Hundreds of them are women and children, and more than 100 medics and first responders. And Israel says that more than 20 Israeli soldiers and several civilians have been killed by Hezbollah fire. But Iran says there can be no deal with the U.S. without that war in Lebanon also ending. So Israel ending that war is going to be key.
5: I appreciate hearing more than a million people displaced. That is like the entire population of my home city, Indianapolis, a million people. So how is President Trump moving ahead with negotiations given all the exchanges of fire you just described?
11: You know, it's hard to say if a deal is imminent, but all indications are that Trump is pursuing a diplomatic solution with Iran right now, not more war. That's what Gulf Arab states want as well, including mediators like Oman, which has long been a neutral, peaceful, and trusted go-between for Washington and Tehran. But yesterday, Trump shocked people with a threat to blow up Oman. It was in response to a question at the White House about whether Iran and Oman, which border the Strait of Hormuz, would control access to this waterway under any deal. Have a listen.
12: Nobody's going to control it. It's international waters, and Oman will behave just like everybody else, and we'll have to blow them up. They understand that. They'll be fine.
11: Now, meanwhile, Steve, a person familiar with the matter and not authorized to speak publicly told NPR Trump just shared with Israel's prime minister and several leaders in the region a draft of the Iran deal for their comments. And to emphasize, this is only an interim deal to extend the current ceasefire to reopen the Strait of Hormuz. This would not include details on Iran's nuclear program. And again, Iran is insisting for that deal to happen. That war in Lebanon has to end.
5: Okay, so many, many things yet to be negotiated. NPR's Aya Batraoui, thanks as always. Appreciate it.
11: Thanks, Steve.
7: Let's ask Robert Malley about the mixed messages from Iran in the White House. He was U.S. Special Envoy for Iran in the Biden administration and a lead negotiator in the Obama administration for the 2015 nuclear deal with Iran. He's now a lecturer and senior fellow at the Yale Jackson School of Global Affairs. Robert mentioned that you're a negotiator. So how do negotiations happen when there are missiles and drone strikes happening all around?
14: Well, I'm tempted to say welcome to the world of ceasefires in which the fire keeps going. I mean, that's, you just heard it. It's true in Gaza. It's true in Lebanon. It's true in Iran. And the negotiations are going because both sides have an interest in a deal. But at the same time, They want to show that they're not afraid of returning to war, and they are, they're managing the diplomacy also through warfare. Now, the negotiations are particularly difficult in this circumstance, I'd say, for three reasons. One, they're not direct. And whenever you have an indirect negotiation, whenever you have a mediator, that mediator tends to send slightly more positive messages to each side than it actually hears, because it has an interest in reaching a deal. And so that creates confusion, misunderstanding, frustration. Second, and put yourself in Iran's shoes, they have no trust right now that anything they're going to agree with President Trump will be respected, because they have pretty bad experience. So they're trying to make sure that everything they get in advance, which is also a complicating factor. And then third, you just mentioned it, you have in the White House an erratic, whimsical president who seems to disdain one day what he liked the other, and for whom up is down is up. And so you never really know whether he knows what he's negotiating or what his negotiators are saying, and whether what he accepts one day, he'll reject the next.
7: You mentioned ceasefire. So this morning, CENTCOM is accusing Iran of, quote, an egregious ceasefire violation after it launched a ballistic missile toward Kuwait that Kuwaiti forces intercepted. And this comes after the U.S. says Iranian forces launched attack drones in and around the Strait of Hormuz that the U.S. says it intercepted to maintain the ceasefire. So, Robert, what would make this ballistic missile launch from Iran a violation, a ceasefire violation, and not any of the other attacks from the U.S. or Iran?
14: I mean, they all are. In some respect, a ceasefire violation. You know, the Iranians would say that the U.S. blockade was a ceasefire violation because it was an act of war. There have been, as you've seen, strikes and counterstrikes. As long as the parties are talking, as long as they claim that the ceasefire is more or less in place, I guess it's a ceasefire. The main issue now is, are they going to be able to get over the finish line and reach this deal, at least this preliminary deal? We're not there yet. We're closer than we have been. But in this environment, close is certainly not good enough.
7: All right. So during yesterday's Wednesday's cabinet meeting, President Trump said Iran is trying to stall negotiations. Let's hear the president real quick.
12: They thought they were going to outweigh me. You know, we'll outweigh him. He's got the midterms. I don't care about the midterms.
7: So based on your experience in dealing with Iran, Robert, would you say Tehran is trying to run out the clock on this Republican-controlled Congress?
14: I don't know about running the clock. I think what they're certainly trying to do is play time to their advantage. And they do this. I think any negotiator would do it. They do it particularly assiduously. They read the same newspapers, the same polls. They look at the same economic indicators that you and I do. And they believe that as time goes by, the U.S. is going to suffer more economically. The president is going to be more concerned about the midterms, regardless of what he may say. And so they want to prove to the U.S. that they're less afraid of time going by, despite the suffering that they're enduring, than the U.S. is. We'll see whether they're right, but certainly they want to prove to the president that despite what he says, he's more concerned about the clock than they are.
7: Yeah, Robert, I think what makes a lot of people wonder what's going on here is because we hear President Trump talk about an imminent deal and Iran denies it. Then Iran talks about progress and the White House calls that a fabrication. I mean, how do you explain the mixed messages from both sides?
14: I mean, this is really, it's Groundhog Day, but the groundhog is unwell, because every day that we see these zigzags, these pronouncements that get denied by the other. I mean, there's a side of a psychological game here where each side wants to project that it doesn't need the deal anymore. It needs the deal less than the other side does, and this other side is more eager for a deal than they are. But, you know, when you hear the president say over and over again that he doesn't care about the midterms, that he's not in a hurry, you know, thou protest too much. Every time he says it, I think what the Iranians are hearing is the exact opposite, that he's trying to disprove what everyone knows to be the case. He really wants this deal. Now, he also wants to prove that Iran capitulated and surrendered, and he's going to have to choose between the two because he can't get both.
7: Do you think the president truly does not care about the midterms and is just sending that message out to Tehran as a way to make them think, hey, if you think that's going to pressure me, it's not going to work?
14: I mean, I'd really hesitate to try to put myself in the president's mind. I don't know what he thinks. It's very hard to follow him day to day. I suspect that on one level, he really does not care about the midterms. He's not on the ballot. He believes that he needs to do what he needs to do for his own sake. But every other day, he probably looks at the polls and dreads the fact of losing the Senate and the House. So I think it's both. And depending on the time of day, he will put the emphasis on one or the other, which kind of explains the zigzag between saying a deal is close and the next day saying he doesn't care if he reaches one.
7: But does a deal exist where both sides can feel they've walked away with at least some wins?
14: I mean, I think I could construct, I think, a narrative in which both sides claim victory. Iran claims victory because it proved its resilience, because it emerges with somewhat relative control of the strait, because it didn't surrender, and it didn't surrender against the most formidable armada you could assemble between the U.S. and Israel. And the U.S. could claim that it won, as the president likes to say, virtually every day, because it decimated Iran's military, its navy, its nuclear facilities, it decapitated its leadership. So, yes, I think there is a possible narrative that both sides could claim to have, in which both sides could claim they have won. Again, they're not there yet, and whether we get there or not, I really can't tell at this point.
7: So, Robert, on the show yesterday, a former State Department official, Jennifer Govito, told Steve Inskeep that the Trump administration fundamentally misunderstands the Iranian regime, as Iran doesn't believe it lost the war and doesn't have to make any compromises. What do you think of that assessment? Does that hold water?
14: I mean, it is really paradoxical. I think Jen Govito is absolutely right. I mean, objectively, Iran's economy is battered and pummeled far more than ours. Same with their military. Their leadership has been assassinated and killed. Yet ask virtually anyone in the region who is winning today, who has proved that it is more resilient, who proves that it could withstand the test of time more, and all, virtually everyone would point to Iran. That's because we tend to look at the wrong metrics. We look at numbers of people killed, how many bridges we destroyed. Remember what Einstein said, not everything that can be counted counts, and not everything that counts can be counted. What matters here are some of the intangibles, and on that score, Iran is prevailing.
7: That's Robert Malley, former U.S. Special Envoy for Iran in the Biden administration. Robert, thank you very much.
14: Thank you.

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1: 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As the FIFA World Cup nears, the FBI is training law enforcement to stop a growing threat in the U.S. skies, malicious drones. 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
5: Live from NPR News in Washington, I'm Dave Mattingly. Iran's Islamic Revolutionary Guard Corps says it responded to the latest strikes by the U.S. military. A U.S. official says American forces shot down four Iranian drones near the Strait of Hormuz and hit a launch site in Bandar Abbas, it says, was preparing to launch a fifth drone. U.S. Central Command says Iran launched drones and later fired a missile at Kuwait that was intercepted by Kuwaiti forces. North Korea is once again rejecting calls for denuclearization. The statement from Pyongyang follows talks in New Delhi involving India, the U.S., Japan, and Australia, where officials expressed concerns about the North. Jan Kamenzin-Brumby has more.
6: The State Department describes the Quad grouping as a diplomatic partnership committed to fostering a free and open Indo-Pacific. Secretary of State Marco Rubio was in attendance as Quad representatives met in India. Japan's foreign minister reaffirmed the group's commitment to the denuclearization of North Korea. In a joint statement, the Quad condemned, quote, North Korea's unlawful development of ballistic missiles and weapons of mass destruction. Pyongyang's foreign minister accuses the Quad of serving the U.S., quote, strategy for unipolar domination. The denuclearization of North Korea will never happen, he said. For NPR News, I'm Jan Kamenzin-Brumby in Taipei.
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3: You're listening to Texas Public Radio News. I'm Norma Martinez. San Antonio Democratic Congressman Joaquin Castro and other lawmakers visited the Dilley Immigration Processing Center Wednesday. Castro says U.S. Immigration and Customs Enforcement outlined a process for collecting DNA samples from detainees upon arrival. He says ICE could not confirm proper protocols in place to keep biometric information secure. Castro says there were 345 people at the facility during his visit, including 97 children. That's down from over 1,100 detainees during Castro's visit in January. The San Antonio Firefighters Union says one of its members was wrongfully terminated over his use of medical marijuana. Firefighter and paramedic Zachary Crumley says he was forced out of the department following a positive random drug test. Crumley had a prescription to use low-dose THC under the state's compassionate use program. The union alleges the termination violates its collective bargaining agreement with the city of San Antonio, which allowed participation in the program. The union has threatened to sue the city if it does not reinstate Crumley. Houston's George Bush Intercontinental Airport is one of three locations in the U.S. that's screening travelers from countries experiencing an ongoing Ebola outbreak. Houston Health Director Teresa Tran says the CDC will conduct the screenings. Local health officials will follow up with those travelers for the next 21 days.
7: To ensure that the person doesn't have any symptoms, or if they do, that we're able to get ahead of them and help them into healthcare in the appropriate facility immediately.
3: Except for people who have U.S. passports, travelers who have been in the Democratic Republic of Congo, South Sudan, or Uganda in the past 21 days are not allowed into the U.S. The race to fill Ken Paxton's seat as state attorney general is down to Republican Mays Middleton and Democrat Nathan Johnson. Middleton, a state senator from Galveston, has framed himself as a MAGA champion. Johnson, a state senator from Dallas, says the race for attorney general should not be about the president's agenda.
8: The attorney general's race is much more about making markets work and resurrecting consumer protection laws that have been left to get dusty.
3: Middleton did not respond to a request for comment. At 64 in San Antonio, Llano 63, Fredericksburg 65, this is TPR News.
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5: Good morning. You're listening to Morning Edition on Texas Public Radio. I'm Norma Martinez. There's a measles outbreak in Bangladesh. Officials there are scrambling to vaccinate more children. You'll hear more coming up at 6:51 here on TPR. Crews working on a crash on the south side. It's not on the highway. It's on Applewhite at Lone Star Pass. There is a crash also on the north side. It's on 410 westbound near Jones-Mulzberger. It's blocking the left lane. 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
6: Good morning, May Martinez. The number of hedgehogs in Europe has dropped by about half. The World Wildlife Fund wants to bring attention to that, so their latest live stream is dedicated to hedgehogs. The plan is to lure them with food at night when birds are less likely to steal it. Now, I've been checking in on the live stream for a while now, and all I've seen so far is a backyard in Finland with a bunch of empty bowls. Looks cool, looks great, but maybe not something you keep an eye on 24/7. It's Morning Edition.
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6: It's Morning Edition from NPR News. I'm Amy Martinez.
8: And I'm Steve Inskeep. CBS did not renew the contract of Sharon Alfonsi. She was a longtime journalist for 60 Minutes who reported on detainees that the Trump administration sent to a prison in El Salvador. CBS News Chief Barry Weiss held that story, although she ultimately broadcast it. Natalie Korek is covering this. She's a media correspondent for the outlet Status. Good morning.
9: Good morning. Thank you for having me.
8: Glad you're with us. What does it mean that Sharon Alfonsi's contract was not renewed?
9: So currently, Sharon Alfonsi is an at-will employee of the network. So her contract was not renewed for 60 Minutes, but she still currently works for the network. She issued a pretty stunning statement yesterday, which included that she was urging her colleagues to hold the line against corporate intrusion, and it was very much a shot at corporate leadership of CBS News directly. And currently, 60 Minutes employees are quite distraught over her departure, even though it was anticipated.
8: Okay, wow. So she's still at the network. She's defying the network in a way. And the backstory, I guess we should remind people, this story was held. Alfonsi, if I recall, wrote an email which leaked saying her story had been held for political reasons. Barry Weiss said, oh, you didn't try hard enough to hear from the Trump administration, although in the end she never got the administration to comment either, and they just broadcast the story. It was a big embarrassment for CBS management.
9: That's correct, and it even aired in Canada after being polled at the last minute. But yes, Alfonsi did accuse network leadership of yanking the segment for political reasons, but she had tried to resolve the issue with Barry Weiss privately prior to sending that email status learned last night, but Weiss never called her and has made very minimal effort to connect with Alfonsi in the months since.
8: Okay, so this is a little confusing and unsettled. Alfonsi's still at the network. She's no longer, though, at 60 Minutes, which is absolutely one of the premier programs in all of broadcast journalism. And it's not the only change there. Anderson Cooper is stepping away from 60 Minutes after a couple of decades. What does this mean for 60 Minutes now that they've finished a season and they're getting ready for the next season?
9: Well, it's a time of just uncertainty for them. As they await the next season, Barry Weiss intends to make some changes to the program and overhaul how they've done things in years past. And that's concerning the staff. She's considered bringing in an outside journalist as an additional co-pilot for the executive producer, Tanya Simon, as well as floating some programming additions.
8: I'm trying to understand that. Does that mean yanking the program to the right? Does it mean being a little more open-minded? What does that actually mean?
9: It's unclear at the moment, but ultimately 60 Minutes throughout history has been insulated from top-down network meddling. And so regardless of how she decides to move the network, this is a concern for staffers inside who feel as though the stability of their program is being fundamentally altered.
8: Can I just ask, 60 Minutes has had a lot of independence over the decades because it has a huge audience and because it makes a lot of money and people Correct. Didn't want to mess with that. I guess it doesn't have the audience it once did, but does it still have a big audience and is it still a big moneymaker for CBS?
9: Absolutely. It's bringing in massive ratings for the network as well as prestige. Even last night, it took home Emmy Awards from the News Emmys, and it's one of the last remaining success stories in broadcast news generally.
8: Okay, I'll continue reading status to find out what happens over there. Natalie, thanks so much.
9: Thank you.
8: Natalie Korak is a media correspondent for Status.

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1: Today at noon on The Source, Putin's Russia is a nation that is increasingly strained. The war with Ukraine is consuming Russia's economy, society, and security apparatus. Russian households are paying the price for authoritarian rule, with global sanctions, unchecked corruption, rising inflation, and an escalating crackdown on civil society. A look inside Putin's Russia on The Source, Thursday at noon on Texas Public Radio.
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5: Good morning. We're settling into sunny, warm conditions here for the next several days. 89 in San Antonio, 90 for Friday and Saturday, 91 on Sunday, and rain chances that had been in the forecast for next week look to be diminishing a bit. You're now looking at about a 20% chance for rain for Tuesday and Wednesday. Right now, it's 64 in San Antonio. New Braunfels at 63. Gonzales also 63 at this time. In traffic, a crash reported on the far north-northeast side on 1604 West to Judson, and on the north side on the 281 South 410 flyover. It's 744 at TPR.
6: Good morning, I'm Steve Inskeep with an update on Chucky, the doll from the old movies, who's also a serial killer. 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
5: You're listening to Texas Public Radio. Good morning. I'm Norma Martinez. The North Texas city of Euless opened its first HEB this month in the Dallas-Fort Worth Metroplex. KERA's Andy Lusk was there.
8: HEB Grocery Company has an outsized reputation in Texas. It's in the pantheon of beloved homegrown consumer brands, alongside names like Whataburger, Bluebell Ice Cream, and Buc-ee's.
9: The tortillas are what I came for. They're so buttery and so good.
10: It's the tortilla blanket.
8: And because everything is bigger in Texas, the enthusiasm surrounding these companies is too.
10: Texas businesses are just different. Texans are different. Everybody that asks me, like, where are you from? I say Texas. And they're like, oh, that's one of a kind.
8: That's Macy Flang, who's at her first HEB grand opening.
10: This is going to be a great night, and definitely excited for the morning time and to step foot in there. So it's going to be fun.
8: The chain, still owned by the multi-billionaire Butt family, opened its new Mid-Cities location May 20th at 6 in the morning. The night before, the enthusiasm was palpable while pulling into the parking lot.
11: Oh my gosh, there they are. Yep, we've got overnight campers here.
8: At the shining new entrance, dozens of people are waiting to get in. Most of them brought chairs and blankets and all sorts of amenities. They're watching shows on their phones and tablets, playing cards, and chatting with each other about what exactly they're going to buy when they get inside. Stacy Archip was the first in line around 6 p.m. She's in it for the long haul, a full 12 hours before the grand opening.
12: I was shocked, number one. I couldn't believe there was no one else here.
8: And how long did it take for other folks to start filling in?
12: They probably started coming 5 minutes after I came, and then they asked if there was number one, and a lot of people drove off. They wanted to be number one.
8: Because she was the first, Archip received fresh tortillas and a tortilla blanket to match. Some of the campers are strangers making new friends. That includes Nydia Sias and Jessica Red, who are numbers 24 and 25 in line. Here's Red.
13: We're learning that we have a lot in common, too, so we have a lot to talk about and just hoping we can keep each other company and stay up till 6 in the morning.
8: A construction crew is nearby putting the final touches on the big red glowing letters on the store's facade, H-E-B. Meanwhile, employees pass out water and snacks, and security guards keep an eye on the scene.
14: You got the water?
8: Looking down the rest of the growing line, it's a little bit like seeing folks camp outside of 30 Rockefeller in hopes of getting a seat for Saturday Night Live. Watching new customers join the crowd throughout the night and well into the early morning hours, it might be easy to forget that this is all in service of nabbing tortillas and other everyday items. But what makes the brand special? Is it really just a grocery store?
15: This spirit of taking care of your community, of being more than just a grocery store, I mean, it's just transcended the culture of the company for 120 years.
8: That's HEB Executive Vice President Juan Carlos Rook. He says the company is always looking for ways to pass on savings to customers, which is part of why they keep coming back.
15: We've been incredibly humbled with the response that we've gotten as we've started to bring our HEB flagship stores to DFW.
8: As for customer Travis McElroy, this is the first time he's camped out overnight at a store since the Nintendo Wii dropped at Best Buy years ago.
16: I like their contributions to Texas and to the local communities. It kind of beats the big brands next door, and I mean, it's really great products.
8: This isn't the only new HEB opening in North Texas. More are expected to arrive soon in Metroplex cities, including Dallas, Irving, Carrollton, and Denton. The overnighters are sure to follow the trail. I'm Andy Luskin, ULIS.
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17: As Alamo Colleges marks its 80th year serving South Texas, TPR brings you Celebrate Opportunity, voices along the pathway to success.
18: Hello, my name is Clint Kingsbury. I am the chair of the Alamo Colleges Board, and I represent District 8. One of the key things that was important to me when I went into teaching in general was making the lives of my students better. So the alignment between my own personal investment in education and Alamo's mission, which ultimately is ending poverty through education and training, it was just perfect alignment. It's like, this is exactly what I want to do. I want to be able to make a difference, not just for 100 or 200 students, but thousands of students. Literally now 90,000 students are impacted by what the board decides and does. And it's incumbent on myself and their other board members to listen to their concerns and try to address them as best we can. So in 20 years, I want San Antonio to be able to be recognized as the higher education hub of the United States. And Alamo is leading the way as that foundation.
17: This has been another Celebrate Opportunity story from the Alamo Colleges, whose support made this segment possible.

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1: 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The war with Ukraine is consuming Russia's economy, society, and security apparatus. Russian households are paying the price for authoritarian rule, with global sanctions, unchecked corruption, rising inflation, and an escalating crackdown on civil society. A look inside Putin's Russia on The Source, Thursday at noon on Texas Public Radio.
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3: Hello, this is Nathan Cohn inviting you to our next Cinema Tuesday screening, the classic Italian film L'Avventura, starring Monica Vitti and Gabriele Ferzetti as vacationers in the Mediterranean whose lives are upended by a sudden disappearance. 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You'll find all the details at tprcinema.org. 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
4: Good morning. 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I'm Norma Martinez. Bangladesh is scrambling to vaccinate children amid a measles outbreak there that has already killed more than 500 people. You'll hear more coming up at 8:51 on TPR. A crash on the northwest side is blocking two lanes on 410 East at Babcock, the two right lanes. 410 North at Ingram, a crash on the left shoulder. And construction north of downtown blocking two center lanes, I-10 West near Frio. It's 69 in San Antonio, 67 in Castroville. 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
5: Good morning, May Martinez. The number of hedgehogs in Europe has dropped by about half. The World Wildlife Fund wants to bring attention to that, so their latest live stream is dedicated to hedgehogs. The plan is to lure them with food at night when birds are less likely to steal it. Now, I've been checking in on the live stream for a while now, and all I've seen so far is a backyard in Finland with a bunch of empty bowls. Looks cool, looks great, but maybe not something you keep an eye on 24/7. It's Morning Edition.
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5: It's Morning Edition from NPR News. I'm A. Martinez.
7: And I'm Steve Inskeep. CBS did not renew the contract of Sharon Alfonsi. She was a longtime journalist for 60 Minutes who reported on detainees that the Trump administration sent to a prison in El Salvador. CBS News Chief Barry Weiss held that story, although she ultimately broadcast it. Natalie Korek is covering this. She's a media correspondent for the outlet Status. Good morning.
8: Good morning. Thank you for having me.
7: Glad you're with us. What does it mean that Sharon Alfonsi's contract was not renewed?
8: So currently, Sharon Alfonsi is an at-will employee of the network. So her contract was not renewed for 60 Minutes, but she still currently works for the network. She issued a pretty stunning statement yesterday, which included that... She was urging her colleagues to hold the line against corporate intrusion, and it was very much a shot at corporate leadership of CBS News directly. And currently, 60 Minutes employees are quite distraught over her departure, even though it was anticipated.
7: Okay, wow. So she's still at the network. She's defying the network in a way. And the backstory, I guess we should remind people, this story was held. Alfonsi, if I recall, wrote an email which leaked saying her story had been held for political reasons. Barry Weiss said, oh, you didn't try hard enough to hear from the Trump administration, although in the end she never got the administration to comment either, and they just broadcast the story. It was a big embarrassment for CBS management.
8: That's correct, and it even aired in Canada after being polled at the last minute. But yes, Alfonsi did accuse network leadership of yanking the segment for political reasons, but she had tried to resolve the issue with Barry Weiss privately prior to sending that email status learned last night, but Weiss never called her and has made very minimal effort to connect with Alfonsi in the months since.
7: Okay, so this is a little confusing and unsettled. Alfonsi's still at the network. She's no longer, though, at 60 Minutes, which is absolutely one of the premier programs in all of broadcast journalism. And it's not the only change there. Anderson Cooper is stepping away from 60 Minutes after a couple of decades. What does this mean for 60 Minutes now that they've finished a season and they're getting ready for the next season?
8: Well, it's a time of just uncertainty for them. As they await the next season, Barry Weiss intends to make some changes to the program and overhaul how they've done things in years past. And that's concerning the staff. She's considered bringing in an outside journalist as an additional co-pilot for the executive producer, Tanya Simon, as well as floating some programming additions.
7: I'm trying to understand that. Does that mean yanking the program to the right? Does it mean being a little more open-minded? What does that actually mean?
8: It's unclear at the moment, but ultimately 60 Minutes throughout history has been insulated from top-down network meddling. And so regardless of how she decides to move the network, this is a concern for staffers inside who feel as though the stability of their program is being fundamentally altered.
7: Can I just ask, 60 Minutes has had a lot of independence over the decades because it has a huge audience and because it makes a lot of money and people didn't want to mess with that. I guess it doesn't have the audience it once did, but does it still have a big audience and is it still a big moneymaker for CBS?
8: Absolutely. It's bringing in massive ratings for the network as well as prestige. Even last night, it took home Emmy Awards from the News Emmys, and it's one of the last remaining success stories in broadcast news generally.
7: Okay, I'll continue reading status to find out what happens over there. Natalie, thanks so much.
8: Thank you.
7: Natalie Korak is a media correspondent for Status.

0: Longtime Texas Senator John Cornyn will no longer hold that seat come January. We'll examine his impact in Washington and what his loss says about the Texas GOP. I'm Laura Rice. That plus our wide-ranging conversation with the man known as El Gato Negro. Tejano legend Ruben Ramos joins us on the next Texas Standard.
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5: Let's get back to how the Trump administration is charting a new course for U.S. diplomacy. Now with us, Aaron David Miller. He's a senior fellow at the Carnegie Endowment for International Peace, focusing on foreign policy. For more than two decades, he served at the State Department as a historian, analyst, negotiator, and advisor to Republican and Democratic secretaries of state. He focused on U.S. policy in the Middle East and the Arab-Israeli peace process. Aaron, welcome back to the program.
6: Jen, great to be here with you.
5: So we've been talking this hour about the hollowing out of the State Department, and we're getting your questions too. Here's another text we got from a member of our

0: Spotify. So you, on the Spotify platform, they're going to offer this premium tool that allows people to do things like that, like make remixes. You'll have to pay extra for that if you want to do that. But then they're also doing this other deal with TikTok that is supposed to protect artists from having their music used by AI or exploited by AI. And then also, you know, the TikTok deal also expands things like merchandise sold on the platform. So it's giving artists that. So it seems like as far as artists are concerned, they're sort of giving and taking away at the same time. They're opening up the music for AI remixes, but then also trying to protect the artists, at least on TikTok. So these are like two separate deals, but very much like two sides of the AI coin of them trying to kind of play both sides. Like, we want to be in the AI space. We want to allow for, you know, to be part of the game of AI, but we also don't want AI to take over, you know, and steal the music.
1: What do you see as the upshot for artists in all this? I mean, why would it make sense for an artist to sign with Universal Music if they're also sort of, I guess it could be argued, signing a death warrant for human creativity, in a sense, by opening up these doors to AI?
0: I think it's sort of acknowledging the reality of that this stuff's going to happen with AI. So I think this is one way of sort of policing it with the cooperation of TikTok. But then also UMG is offering things like expanded marketing and advertising campaigns, more access to e-commerce. So I think it's sort of giving artists a little bit more control over being able to do things like sell concert tickets, sell merchandise over those platforms, in addition to all the stuff that's happening with AI. So it's sort of like they're giving and they're taking away. They're giving artists a little bit more control over the merchandise side and the advertising side, but then also acknowledging, you know, this AI stuff's going to happen whether we're on board or not.
1: Omar Gayaga is still hoping to create a viral dance challenge of his own, but for now, he writes about tech for CNET and talks with us each week here on The Standard. Omar, thanks so much.
0: I sure appreciate it, David. Thank you.
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1: It's the Texas Standard. I'm David Brown. The man you're about to hear was once the leader of a revolution, the Mexican Revolution, to be precise. That movement he led would get a new name, the Texas Revolution. And in case you haven't guessed yet, we're not talking about politics or war here. We're talking about something else rather revolutionary.

0: For more than a half a century, Ruben Ramos has been one of the defining voices of Tejano music. Born in Sugar Land, known to fans as El Gato Negro, he has helped carry the sound of South Texas way beyond the state line. This year, he appeared with Los Tex Maniacs on the Grammy-winning album A Tribute to the King of Zydeco, honoring Clifton Chenier. He's also released a new album himself, Los Días de Color, a reflective collection produced with Austin's own Kerry Rodriguez and Sergio Mendoza. After a vocal cord procedure last year, Ramos is back, still singing and still helping define that uniquely Texan sound that has been revolutionary. Ruben Ramos, so great to have you in the studio. Thanks so much for joining us.
1: Thank you, Dave. I'm glad to be here.
0: Tell us a little bit about the Mexican Revolution. That group was, what, 1969 or so, something like that?
1: That was born with my little brother. My little brother, Roy Ramos, was the one that separated from us five brothers in 1966, 65. Mm-hmm, mm-hmm. And went with his other orchestra, and they were left in California.

0: 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And from Yarl and Pamela Moan, focusing on civil liberties, foster youth, public radio, and the arts.
1: 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I'm Yvette Benavides. 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
4: 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It's 12 o'clock.
5: I'm David Martin Davies, and coming up on The Source, Russia, although diminished as a nation, remains a nuclear power, and its authoritarian leader Putin continues to throw chaos into geopolitics, even to the point of interfering with U.S. presidential elections. After the fall of the Iron Curtain, there was hope that Russia could join the world as a developed nation with a thriving economy and become a beacon of freedom. Well, that didn't work out, and Putin rose to power. He set the massive country on track to have a failing economy, a losing war with Ukraine, brutal crackdowns on free speech and the press, robbing Russia of a bright future. Mark Bennett joins us, author of The Descent, Witnessing Russia's Spiral into Madness Under Putin. Call in at 833-877-8255. That's what's coming up on The Source. But first, this news.
6: Live from NPR News, I'm Lakshmi Singh. The annual rate of inflation's gone up. The Commerce Department's out with a new report showing the rate of 3.8% last month compared to a year earlier. On a monthly basis, prices rose 0.4%. A federal judge in Washington, D.C. has refused to temporarily block an executive order from President Trump. It calls for restricting voting by mail. NPR's Hansi Lo Wong reports that another judge in Massachusetts is preparing to rule on the same order in the coming weeks.
7: U.S. District Judge Carl Nichols found it's too early for an emergency ruling that would block Trump's order because the order's main directives have not been carried out yet. This leaves in place, at least for now, Trump's latest executive order that tests the limits of the president's power under the Constitution. The order calls for the federal government to create lists of adult U.S. citizens in each state. It also calls for banning the U.S. Postal Service, which is a financial supporter of NPR, from delivering mail-in ballots to anyone not on those lists. Democrats and voting rights groups argued in court the Constitution gives power to state legislatures and Congress, not the president, to set federal election rules. Since Trump signed the order in March, it's been unclear whether and how it would actually affect voting by mail, which has continued for this year's midterm primary elections. Hansi Lo Wong, NPR News.
6: The Israeli military says a Hezbollah drone killed an Israeli soldier in northern Israel, and Israel is widening its offensive in Lebanon. Here's NPR's Daniel Estrin in Tel Aviv.
8: The soldier was killed and two other soldiers were wounded in the Hezbollah drone attack on a military area of northern Israel. The Israeli military is struggling to thwart increasing Hezbollah drone attacks, which have killed several other Israeli soldiers in recent weeks. In Lebanon, Israel says it has carried out a wave of attacks on Hezbollah targets around the southern Lebanese city of Tyre. Israel warned residents to leave nearly the entire city. Israel and Lebanon have been holding rare direct talks to try to end the fighting. Israeli and Lebanese officials are expected to meet again Friday at the Pentagon. Daniel Estrin, NPR News, Tel Aviv.
6: The Justice Department has charged a Google employee with using confidential information to bet on the site Polymarket. More from NPR's Bobby Allen.
9: Michele Spagnuolo is an Italian Google software engineer residing in Switzerland. Federal prosecutors say he gained access to internal documents showing who would be the most Googled person of the year in 2025. That led to $1.2 million in profit on Polymarket. He now faces commodities fraud, wire fraud, and money laundering charges. He had an initial court appearance in New York and has been released on bail. Last month, a U.S. military official was charged with profiting off of classified information about the capture of Venezuelan leader Nicolas Maduro. President Trump has vowed that prediction markets would thrive in his term. Despite the two cases, his administration has taken a mostly light touch approach to the controversial industry. Bobby Allen, NPR News.
6: This is NPR News.
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11: This is TPR News. I'm Steve Short. The two Texas U.S. Senate candidates are wasting no time going after each other heading into the general election. Texas Attorney General Ken Paxton workshopped a list of names for State Representative James Tallarico before making this comment.
12: No matter what you call him, let me tell you this. James Tallarico is a threat to everything we hold dear in this state and in this country.
11: Tallarico was in Houston last night with a response.
13: The only truth out of all of those lies is that we are a threat. We're a threat to their corrupt system.
11: Polling prior to Tuesday's election showed the two candidates within single digits of each other. The Federal Aviation Administration has grounded the SpaceX Starship Mega Rocket following a mishap that occurred during last week's launch from its South Texas site. TPR's Marianne Navarro has the details.
14: The 12th flight test and the first time launch of the new upgraded Starship V3 resulted in the loss of its super heavy booster after liftoff. The first stage booster was unable to perform a controlled soft splashdown in the Gulf of Mexico. It instead experienced a hard splashdown after stage separation. There were no reports of any injuries or damage to public property. The FAA is requiring SpaceX to conduct a mishap investigation and conduct any possible corrective actions before it can return to flight. I'm Marianne Navarro in San Antonio.
11: It's going to be sunny today with a high near 89. Right now in San Antonio, it's 81 degrees. It's 79 in Fredericksburg and 79 in Del Rio. 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
5: Live from the John L. Santico Studio in downtown San Antonio, this is The Source from Texas Public Radio. I'm David Martin Davies. Russia did not become Vladimir Putin's Russia overnight. It was a long descent from the uncertain freedoms of the post-Soviet 1990s to the rise of a former KGB officer who promised order but built a state based on fear, shameless propaganda, brutal repression, off-the-charts corruption, and stupid war. Journalist Mark Bennett watched much of that transformation up close. He spent more than two decades reporting from Moscow, covering the tightening grip of the Kremlin, the crushing of dissent, the power of state media, and eventually Russia's full-scale invasion of Ukraine. In his new book, The Descent, Witnessing Russia's Spiral into Madness Under Putin, he gives us a part memoir, part political history, part warning about how a society can be pushed into paranoia and how propaganda can turn lies into weapons of war. Mark Bennett joins us now. And Mark, welcome to The Source.
15: Hello.
5: It's great to
15: Thanks
5: have
15: for having
5: you.
15: Me.
5: Yeah, our phone lines are open. Listeners, give us your questions and comments about Russia, Putin, where things are going, and what lessons do you think we can learn from that? 833-877-8255, 833-TPR-TALK. Mark, I'm just going to jump to the big question and not work my way up to it. So my question is the Russia that we have today, was this Russia inevitable? After the fall of the Iron Curtain, were the wounds of the failure of the Soviet Union so deep? Were the cultural forces so strong of Russia that if it wasn't Putin, it would have been somebody else and we still would have ended up here? Were there opportunities to have the Russia that was developed, that would have been a partner nation to the United States and would have been a force of good and not a force of chaos?
15: No, it wasn't inevitable at all. After the collapse of the Soviet Union, for example, there was a Russian pro-democracy politician called Galina Starovoitova, who proposed a project, who proposed lustration, which was used in other Eastern European countries after the fall of the Soviet Union, to ban former Communist Party officials, ex-KGB officers, from taking power. She proposed a ban for up to 5 to 10 years.
5: She was murdered, wasn't she?
15: Well, firstly, she proposed this on four separate occasions. It was never approved. It never made it into law, and she was assassinated in November 1998. And with her, the idea of lustration died. But obviously, if her proposals had been accepted, if she had been successful, then Vladimir Putin would not have been able to become president in 2000, would not have been able to succeed Boris Yeltsin, and the Russia's path would have been very different. We don't know what kind of Russia would have emerged, but it's very certain, that there would not have been the full-scale invasion of Ukraine in 2022, because it's the Russian security services who are obsessed with Ukraine. And not the pro-democracy politicians. For example, Starovoitova, in 1991, after Soviet Ukraine had voted in a referendum to become independent, she took flowers to Ukraine's representative in Moscow at the time, and recalled how he was astonished. She said that, "I think they're expecting tanks, not flowers." As we know, the tanks came later. To answer your question, no, it wasn't inevitable that Russia would invade Ukraine. It wasn't inevitable that Russia would transform into what is now essentially a new totalitarian state.
5: Let's go to a caller, Jennifer, 833-877-8255. And Jennifer, you're on the air. Go ahead.
16: Hi, I have a question. In 2010, when I was in school, Medvedev was the president of Russia. And I'm just curious what prompted Putin to allow him to become president and then shortly afterwards booted him out. What was going on then?
5: Jennifer, thank you for your question. And Mark?
15: Yeah, hello, Jennifer. Thanks. In 2008, Putin came to power in 2000, and he was, according to the Constitution, he was allowed to serve for 2 4-year terms. So in 2008, his term limits were up. And he decided to sidestep this issue by allowing Medvedev to take over as president for one term, whilst he shifted to the post of prime minister. But he was still the real power. Like, everybody in the country knew that Putin was pulling the strings, and Medvedev was just his hand-picked president, as it were. And then in 2012, the Kremlin argued that the Constitution referred to two consecutive terms as president, so there would be nothing to stop Putin coming back for another two terms, and these terms were now not 4 years, as they had been initially, but they were now 6 years. Some people would say that was Medvedev's only real achievement, if that's what we can call it, and that he lengthened the presidential terms from 4 years to six. So in 2012, Putin came back for his third term, won or secured another term in 2018. And then, of course, his term should have been up again in 2024. But in 2020, the Kremlin rewrote the Constitution to annul Putin's two terms and reset his term limits, as it were, in just a blatant kind of abuse of the Constitution. So they basically annulled that section of the Constitution and said that the term limits are still applicable, but just not to Vladimir Putin. This was after a Russian MP got up in Parliament and said, "We need Vladimir Putin. Without him, we are nothing. We should do something so that he can serve for some more terms." So now he's allowed to stay in power until 2036, when he will be 83. If he lives that long, if he can remain in power that long. But if he does, it's more than likely that the Kremlin will find another way to extend his term limits.
5: Didn't Medvedev, he also approached Putin and asked if he could have a second term as president? And Putin wouldn't have it.
15: Yeah, he did. Medvedev was very popular when he first came to power. He was seen as this kind of great liberal, Russia's great liberal hope. He would say things like, freedom is better than unfreedom. So there was lots of kind of liberal rhetoric, but not much actually happened. Medvedev wanted to run for a second term. And in an ideal world, we would have had Medvedev face off against Putin. Yeah? It would have been the Russian people's choice as to what kind of future they had wanted. Did they want a future with an ex-KGB officer? Or did they want a future with this kind of liberal-sounding guy who was promising different things?
5: Those liberal lines, they didn't last very long. Didn't he take a turn towards the dark side?
15: Well, yeah. But Putin said no, basically. And Medvedev even admitted he ran for a second term. But sometimes what the person wants to do doesn't entirely depend on them. This is the president of the country speaking. So Medvedev was booted out. And since the beginning of the war in Ukraine, he's just transformed into one of Russia's biggest hawks, regularly threatens or urges the Kremlin to drop nuclear bombs on Ukraine, Britain, America, anyone, basically.
5: Right. We have to remember always that Russia is a nuclear power. Oh, we're going to continue talking about Russia. We're speaking with Mark Bennett, a foreign correspondent for The Times and The Sunday Times, lived in Moscow for 25 years. We're going to continue talking about his new book, The Descent, Witnessing Russia's Spiral into Madness Under Putin. This is The Source on Texas Public Radio. We'll be right back.
14: 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Local nuns put their faith into the Spurs to stave off elimination tonight. Camp Mystic's nurse regains a limited license following a suspension last week. And a new state park west of San Antonio will preserve thousands of acres in the Texas Hill Country. 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
5: You're listening to The Source on Texas Public Radio. I'm David Martin Davies. We're talking about the new book, The Descent, Witnessing Russia's Spiral into Madness Under Putin. The author is with us, Mark Bennett, foreign correspondent for The Times and The Sunday Times. You can call in with your questions and comments, 833-877-8255, 833-TPR-TALK. I want to go back to what you were saying earlier. Someone stood up and said, you know, we can't let Putin not be president. We have to continue to keep him in office, even if it violates the Constitution. It does seem that Putin and his propaganda machine was focused on creating the impression that he was necessary, only him. Without him, there would be no Russia. Is that right?
15: Mm-hmm. Exactly. Even one of his biggest allies, Vyacheslav Volodin, who is now the Speaker of Parliament, actually said a few years ago, if there is no Putin, there is no Russia. If there is Putin, there is Russia, which is obviously just a ludicrous thing to say. But the fact that a senior politician thought that he could stand up and say this just so shows how kind of deeply embedded Putin has become into the Russian national consciousness. And Russian propaganda is very, very successful at pushing this as well. I remember in 2020 when they rewrote the constitution to allow him to stay in power for another 16 years. I had a friend, a Russian friend, who was educated in New York, spoke speaks four languages, English, Russian, French, and told me that there's no one but Putin who can ensure that Russia remains as a sovereign state. This is a country of 145 million people. So if it's able to affect educated people who have lived in the West, then you can just imagine what it's doing to kind of uneducated people who stare at television all day long and don't really have much contact with the outside world. Kremlin propaganda is insanely effective and insanely frightening.
5: Yeah, so that's one of the principles of authoritarian rule is the ruler. There is no difference between the ruler, the individual, tends to be a man, the man and the state, the nation. Mm-hmm. They're all the same. And we can see that in your book, The Descent, because we're seeing Russia's spiral into madness under Putin, because he is spiraling himself. Extreme paranoia, his aggression. He wants himself to expand to become greater. So Russia has to expand and become greater. And these moves and the extreme corruption that is underway as well. Mm-hmm. So, what is Putin's state right now? Today he's in Kazakhstan. Russia seems to be moving towards more aggressive action to Baltic states. You wonder what's happening, what's going to happen next to Moldova. There's a lot happening. It's not just Ukraine.
15: Mm-hmm. No, it's not just Ukraine, but Putin is obsessed with Ukraine primarily. I think it's difficult sometimes for people who haven't lived in Russia or don't really follow it to understand just how deeply, I think the word mad is appropriate here, how the things have become in Russia and Putin's inner circle. For example, recently, one of Putin's closest allies, a man called Yuri Kovalchuk, told the Forum of teachers, of senior teachers in Moscow, that the West is developing a deadly virus that will wipe out most of humanity and leave only a small elite left whose needs will be serviced by AI robots. Putin himself has pushed in just insane conspiracy theories. One of them is that Madeleine Albright said, Madeleine Albright thinks that it's wrong that Russia owns Siberia, that it should be broken up and given to other countries, i.e. America. There's no record of Madeleine Albright actually having said this, and eventually it emerged that this idea that Albright had said this came from a Kremlin psychic team who during the 1990s had stared at a photograph of Madeleine Albright and divined that she was thinking this. And Putin picked up on this, and he repeats it all the time. Some American officials and the other Russian propaganda says, Madeleine Albright, for example, thought that Siberia should be broken up. You can just go on and on and on. But I think that Putin will just keep fighting in Ukraine because, A, he doesn't, he still thinks that, he still insanely thinks that many Ukrainians want Russia to rule, as bizarre and absurd as that sounds, and also that it's something which has shaped his entire, kind of most of his modern life, most of his adult life, sorry, is that Ukraine should be part of Russia again. And then we get this kind of echo chamber with Kremlin television, state propaganda, which takes its messaging directly from Putin. I mean, he's not calling them every day and say this, but they know what kind of things they have to push. And then Putin, as we know, watches state media, watches state television. So it's like an echo chamber where Putin is trapped in this. And he and his cronies, in ex-KGB cronies, are influencing what state media says, which then amplifies the message back to them. And it just goes on and on and on in this insane circle of violence and just insanity. For example, one of the staples of Russian propaganda is that people in Europe, children in Europe aren't allowed to call their parents mother and father. They have to call them parents number one and parents number two. And you'd be surprised how many Russians actually believe this. They think it's true. They think children can't say mom or dad. They have to say parent number one, parent number two, bring me my food, please. So yeah, I mean, it's not a rational leadership.
5: So Ukraine, the war is going badly right now for Russia. Ukraine mm-hmm. is gaining territory that it had. It's recapturing territory. Moscow is being hit by drone rockets, bombs. This is the first time that Moscow has felt this type of attack since World War II. And definitely they're losing more people in the Russian military than they're able to now recruit. So have they recognized in Moscow and Russia, the general population, that the war is not going well and that this has been a big mistake?
15: I think the general public realizes that it's not going well. People within the Russian elite have known for a while that it's not going very well. Some pro-Kremlin analysts are even trying to push the idea that it's not going well. But the only person who really matters right now is Putin. And he shows no signs at all that he is willing to withdraw troops. People are amplifying some throwaway comments that he said, for example, recently said, this matter is coming to an end. And everyone jumped on and said, oh, Putin said the war's going to end soon. But it's not really even clear what he was talking about. He might have actually been talking about Western aid or Ukraine, or he might just have been repeating his belief again that Russia is on the verge of a crushing victory. In my view, he'll continue fighting for as long as he can. I think he'll continue fighting until there's either a revolution, until he dies, or until he physically can't do it anymore because Russia doesn't have any troops left. Of course, his kind of window for a deal is closing fast. Yeah, I mean, if President Trump loses the midterms, then he's not going to be as powerful, and it's going to be hard for him to force Ukraine into a deal that will be beneficial to Russia. So that's, I think, why we're seeing, Moscow is being bombed, but Russia has also ramped up its bombardment of Kiev recently and is threatening kind of unprecedented strikes in the next few days. So these are dangerous times, and this is a moment of escalation in a war that's been going on for over 4 years now and has cost something like, UK intelligence said that 500,000 Russian soldiers had died. Ukrainian casualties are probably around 150, deaths are probably around over 100,000 to be sure. So this is a violent, deadly, senseless war that just looks set to grind on, as far as I can tell.
5: Right, and that prospect, people in Russia, the elites are seeing that that Putin has dug in and he is unwilling to actually consider ending the war on Ukraine's terms, which would mean like a complete withdrawal and including Crimea. But they want the war to end because they see the sanctions, the bombings, everything else, the loss of the internet. These things are happening because of the war. And they see this is not good for Russia's future. Russia has lost its future, and it's just going to get more grim the longer the war continues. And they may feel like they may have to force a change of leadership with Putin. And he's grown so paranoid about all of this. So is this coming to, but thinking that there will be some sort of coup or an attempt to remove Putin seems like this is not something that the Russians would actually tolerate because of how much they have been groomed into believing that he is the state.
15: No, I don't agree with that at all. If Putin was deposed tomorrow, the Russian people, It's very difficult. Most people just accept Putin as kind of a fact of nature by now. Yeah, but there's a great apathy as well at the heart of Russia. No one will die for Putin, as we saw, for example, when Yevgeny Prigozhin, the Wagner chief, the Wagner mercenary boss, launched an armed rebellion against Moscow.
5: Putin's
15: in 2023. Yeah, Putin's cook. No one went out on the streets. There were no human kind of shields formed around the Kremlin. And even soldiers just stood aside.
5: They cheered him.
15: Some of them, yeah. Yeah. Uh-huh. So it's a very complicated issue. I don't think that Also, I mean, if Putin is deposed, then Russian propaganda, being so effective, would switch on and tell everyone that this, that Putin lied to you, Putin led you into a catastrophic war, and essentially within a year, probably, he'd probably be the most hated man in Russia.
5: They'll have school children singing on television what a horrible man Putin was.
15: Well, probably, yeah.
5: They have school kids singing now how great it is that there is no internet.
15: Yeah. Well, that was one show, and but that was very North Korean style. I don't know. I mean, the before the war, at least, the common response to people in Russia, when you would point out to them that Putin is a crook and a killer and et cetera, and a dictator, they would say, but if not Putin, then who? Which isn't exactly a kind of a glowing endorsement. Yeah. It's like, so we don't have anyone else. Or they would say, yeah, well, we need a kind of iron fist because we remember the 1990s and the failure of democracy, which brought massive poverty to Russia, a crime wave, and it was just a very grim time for everyone concerned. Of course, when Putin took power in 2000, prices for oil rocketed, and the living standards logically increased. But most people don't really analyze it that deeply. They just see that during Yeltsin's reign, they lived badly. Putin came to power, they started to live better.
5: But now we're seeing the standards of living in Russia fall. People are poorer today than they were a year ago.
15: Yeah, that's true. But there's still, a lot of it depends on Moscow. Yeah, Moscow is Russia's richest city. And while people in Russia are also suffering economically as well, we shouldn't exaggerate the depth of this suffering. I mean, they're not bread queues like in the late Soviet period. The supermarkets are full, the restaurants are full. You can ignore the war. Moscow is being hit, but it's not being hit on a daily basis. And these aren't ballistic missiles crashing into Red Square. These are drones that have hit a few high rise flats.
5: So they can manage through.
15: They can manage through. Yeah, in Moscow. There was an interesting article today in the Moscow Times, which is an English language mm-hmm. website, which was kicked out of Russia and is now banned by the Kremlin. And they were looking at what people on Russian social media were talking about, and it's all like holidays, travel, restaurants, films they like. Very few mentions of the war still.
5: All right, we're going to take a break here. We're going to come back. I want to dig in more about writing about your life when you were living in Russia before you were tossed out. The book is The Descent, Witnessing Russia's Spiral into Madness Under Putin. Journalist Mark Bennett is here. We'll come back with your questions. Call in 833-877-8255, 833-TPR-TALK. Source continues right after this.
18: Everybody expects some rowdy fans at sporting events, but what about rowdy drones?
19: Every major public gathering, from a World Cup match to an America 250 celebration, is now a drone environment.
18: I'm Scott Detrow. As the FIFA World Cup nears, the FBI is training law enforcement to stop a growing threat in the U.S. skies, malicious drones. That's on the next All Things Considered from NPR News.
20: As Alamo Colleges marks its 80th year serving South Texas, TPR brings you Celebrate Opportunity, voices along the pathway to success.
21: Hi, my name is William Clint Kingsbury. I am the chair of the Alamo Colleges Board and represent District 8. Well, ending poverty means graduating students into programs where they are able to actually make a living wage. So now we're looking at programs and saying, how can we make sure these programs are ensuring students are actually going to leave here and be able to sustain themselves? Every single person here in San Antonio has an opportunity to get a higher education now if they're coming from high school. As you're familiar with the Alamo Promise program, every graduating senior has that opportunity to come to the Alamo Colleges at no cost in terms of tuition and fees. I picture Alamo Colleges as being the key foundation of higher education within San Antonio, of course. It already kind of is. But beyond that, I want San Antonio itself to be seen as a higher education hub, similar to like someone might view Boston and all of its numerous schools, because San Antonio is a higher education hub, and Alamo is leading the way as that foundation.
20: This has been another Celebrate Opportunity story from the Alamo Colleges, whose support made this segment possible.

0: This is The Source on Texas Public Radio. I'm David Martin Davies. Russia is not the center of the geopolitical universe. It is kind of a side character these days, and that is a fact that really irritates Putin, the dictator of Russia. And he wants Russia to be restored to all of its former glory, made a superpower, and really interfere with the United States and all other democracies, Western civilization style. So what is happening there? How did we get here? We're joined by Mark Bennett. He is the author of the book, The Descent, Witnessing Russia's Spiral into Madness Under Putin. So, Mark, you lived in Russia for more than two decades. When you got there, I mean, when you went there, I guess to become an English teacher, what did you see Russia as a country that was up and coming, and that you wanted to be part of that? What country did you think you were joining?
1: Well, I arrived in Russia in January 1997, and while Russians were arguably freer than at any time in their history to say what they wanted and to read what they wanted and to express opinions that they wanted to do, the country had massive economic problems. Poverty was widespread, crime was widespread, and there basically didn't seem to be any kind of control or any kind of rule of law at all. I remember in 1998, I went to a party at a Russian nuclear power station where a friend of mine's girlfriend was working, and at some point in the evening, two truckers turned up with nuclear waste in the back of their vehicle, and they found out that I can't drive, and they decided to teach me there and then. So kind of after having drunk quite a lot, so we were just driving around the perimeter of this nuclear power station. Which just kind of underlined to me just how anarchic Russia was at that point. I didn't really think Russia was on the up. It wasn't. I mean, it wasn't really until the 2000s, during Putin's first term, that the economy really took off. But that was to do with mainly to do with the spike in oil prices, which gave Putin's budget, which was a real boost to Putin's budget.
0: Let's go to a caller, Jose. The number is 833-877-8255. And Jose, you're on the air.
2: Yes, I'm enjoying the demise of Russia, according to you guys.
0: Not according to us. I mean, it's happening.
2: No, it's not. It would be nice that we don't have this disagreement, if you would have somebody to counter, at least coming from the Russian perspective, but that may be too much to ask. In any case, Putin is in a position that we put him in, and he's treading cautiously because he knows that if he prosecutes this war to Russia's true capability, all right, that may trigger a nuclear confrontation between NATO and Russia. So he's really being put in a bind here, and he's doing well by Russia by approaching this cautiously. He's being responsible, the adult in the room. The Russians also are, if they're suffering, it's due to American sanctions, and yet they know how to navigate through that. They are right now incensed. They want to go in, and they want Putin to go in and really throttle up this war and get it over with at any cost, because they are angry. All right. They're not just angry at Putin. They're angry at the fact that the war should have been done with by now. And the thing is, they don't realize, a lot of Russians just don't realize that you just can't prosecute the war the way they can. They have to be cautious. Otherwise, the repercussions may be catastrophic.
0: Jose, are you done? Did you get your say in?
2: I'm done.
0: All right. All right. So, Jose, thank you for your call. Mark Bennett, your response.
1: Well, I've been to Ukraine 15 times since the war started, and I can tell you, on the ground, it does not look like Russia is being cautious. There are missiles flying everywhere. There are drones flying everywhere. I've been to torture chambers where former torture chambers where people have told me how they were raped, assaulted by Russian troops. So I've seen schools that have been hit by missiles, nurseries, kindergartens that have been hit.

0: in Kiev, whilst ballistic missiles were slamming into Kiev. So the caution that you talk about, it's not really clear what caution you're talking about here. Also, I'm not really don't really understand why you think the West put Putin in this position. Ukraine still hasn't been invited to join NATO, and that's largely because the West was terrified of a nuclear war with Russia. Putin said on the eve of the war that the West was planning an attack on Russia from Ukraine. If that was the case, why didn't the Biden administration, we forget about the Trump administration, but why didn't the Biden administration then launch the attack after Russia had invaded Ukraine? It would have had the perfect opportunity, and you would argue excuse to do so if that was its true intention.
1: So, to the point, first point that Jose made about Russia, we're being unfair when we're saying that Russia is in decline or a demise of Russia. Is that an objective assessment of the state of Russia?
0: Demise in what sense?
1: I mean, it seems like economically, we know that Russia is.
0: Well, economically, Russia is suffering.
1: Geopolitically, I mean, many of it's
0: Economically, Russia is suffering. Demographically, Russia is suffering because Putin has sacrificed at least 325,000 Russian men to the war. 325,000 Russian men to the war. These are people who have died. Yeah, tens of thousands of people who have come home with no limbs. So, in that sense, yeah, Russia is declining. The economy is struggling. As I said, it's not as bad as some people in the West would have you believe. But it's certainly worse than it was when the war started. You've had hundreds of thousands, up to 1 million Russians have fled the country because of the war, because they know if they say anything against it, they will be sent to prison for up to 15 years, which is the maximum penalty, maximum punishment now for spreading fake news about the war in Ukraine. And the youngest political prisoner I know of in Russia is a 15-year-old boy who was arrested in 2024 for putting leaflets into his neighbor's mailboxes, which criticized Putin and the war. He was given a 5-year prison sentence. These don't sound like the actions of a great nation to me. So, in that sense, I don't think that Russia is on the up, no?
1: So, Russia could end the war today. All it has to do is just return to its sovereign borders.
0: Of course, Russia could end the war, yeah, this afternoon.
1: And I mean, and Ukraine, it's not going to surrender,
0: Well,
1: particularly now that it is doing so well.
0: Zelensky has already said that he recognizes that Russia now controls large sections of the Donbas, and he would be willing to freeze the conflict. That would entail surrendering to at least two major cities in the east, of the city of Donetsk and the city of Luhansk. And he said we will try and return these later through diplomatic means. So Zelensky has already said that he's willing to give up this territory, or at least de facto give up this territory, right? This is territory in the east of Russia that where Putin claims to be fighting Nazis who have been persecuting the Russian-speaking population. It's a fact. It's a fact. This is a fact. Not this is a fact that you can find on the website of the occupying authorities in the Donetsk region, that seven people died as a result of military hostilities in 2021, the year before Putin ordered his invasion. Five people died in 2020. On the very first day of the invasion, at least seven people were killed in the same region. And now, of course, the death toll of ethnic Russians in the area that Putin claims to be defending is off the scale. It's in thousands, at least. And the entire towns have been wiped from the face of the earth. For example, Putin claims to be defending, to have liberated the town of Bakhmut. I've been to Bakhmut. There's nothing left. It's gone. There's nothing there at all. This doesn't sound like a very effective way of liberating someone or defending them.
1: Do you think that Putin could use nuclear weapons?
0: Yes. Yeah, I do. I think he would use nuclear weapons. That's the problem. I mean, right now in the war, Russia isn't winning. Ukraine isn't winning either. Neither of them are losing.

0: or winning. It's a grinding draw. Ukraine is causing Russia a lot of pain, but to actually defeat Russia, I mean, it's not even clear what we mean. How do you defeat Russia? They're not going to force the Russians out of all of Ukraine. They're not going to march on Moscow. Any kind of crushing kind of strategic defeat for Russia that puts Putin's personal safety at risk, i.e. by provoking coup or in any other way, I think he would respond to that with the use of tactical nuclear weapons to try and escalate, to de-escalate, as the saying goes, and by forcing Ukraine and the West to accept a peace on his terms. I have no doubt at all that if it came to it, Putin would use nuclear weapons. Maybe not strategic nuclear weapons. I mean, I don't think he wants to start a third world war, but he could easily use tactical nuclear weapons. And then once you've used those, then the kind of the taboo against the use of nuclear missiles that's lasted since 1945, since America bombed Japan, has been broken, right? So yeah. Then kind of then
1: I don't know how you can use any nuclear weapon and not trigger third world war, but we'll talk about that some more. I'm going to get two callers on the air. We got JD and Norman. And if you want to jump in, give us a call, 833-877-8255, 833-TPR-TALK. And we are talking about Russia, their military capacity, what's happening with Russia as a nation and the people. Give us a call, 833-877-8255. We'll be right back with The Descent, witnessing Russia's spiral into madness under Putin, right after this.

0: Hello, this is Nathan Cohn inviting you to our next Cinema Tuesday screening, the classic Italian film L'Avventura, starring Monica Vitti and Gabriele Ferzetti as vacationers in the Mediterranean whose lives are upended by a sudden disappearance. We're screening the movie this Tuesday at 7:30 p.m. at our new home for the summer, Alamo Drafthouse Park North. 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
2: This is The Source on Texas Public Radio. David Martin Davies. Mark Bennett is with us, a foreign correspondent for The Times and The Sunday Times. His new book is The Descent, Witnessing Russia's Spiral into Madness Under Putin. Let's go to a caller, J.D. And J.D., you're on the air.
3: Hello.
2: Yes, hi, J.D., you're on the air.
3: Yes, I was just wanting to ask him if he saw any similarity between Putin and what Trump is doing nowadays.
2: All right, J.D., thank you for the question. What are your thoughts? Do you think that Trump has learned a few things from Putin?
4: That's a good question. And it's something that actually Russian opposition journalists who have been forced to flee their own country have spoken about, how shocked they have been by how quickly Trump has been using kind of Putin's playbook, trying to crack down on the media, establishing a kind of cult of personality, or trying to do, going against journalists. It's unclear if Trump is directly influenced by Putin. But there are some remarkable similarities. For example, Putin calls the war in Ukraine a special military operation, and Trump said recently, it's not a war in Iran, it's a military operation, which was hardly the most original comment.
2: Also, Putin did things deliberately where he would cause chaos, and then he would come in and be the solution and use that as an opportunity to consolidate power. And I've heard things like Bannon talk about a muzzle velocity and flood the zone and cause chaos, and that and the Republican Party would do the same thing. So is that
4: Bannon actually met Alexander Dugin, who's a kind of a Russian ultra nationalist thinker whose books have influenced at least some members of the Russian political and maybe Russian military and maybe political elites. We don't know how much influence he has, but we do know that Bannon met him and they discussed tactics, as it were. We do know that some people close to members of the Trump administration have read Dugin and admire him. We know this for a fact. I think that some of the Kremlin's thinking is definitely seeping into the way the Trump administration sees the world.
2: Let's go to another caller, Norman. And Norman, you're on the air.
5: Hi, yes. My comment was that, I know, Russia, right, state of war and stuff like that, and we're judging them to be on the decline, but, I mean, they are in a state of war. Like, if the U.S. had gone through a similar war, I mean, I guess our equivalency would be like Iraq on our borders, we would be experiencing the effects much more acutely versus the way we did halfway around the world. Not to mention the Ukraine has been culturally, I mean, it's a bigger part of Russia. So I just think unfairly saying that they're on the decline is just, you know, I would say they're going through a tough spot. Yes, you know, it is war, but like, it's just.
2: And do you think it was a necessary war? Do you think that Russia needed to invade Ukraine?
5: See, I mean, this is from their perspective, right? Like, they're a superpower. What would be our equivalent? our equivalent would be like someone stepping in Mexico, or if Mexico's trying to join Russia or something like that. I don't know. It's a very terrible war, and I agree. It's stupid. You were right when you called it stupid in the beginning. Thank you for taking my call.
2: Well, Norman, thank you for calling in. Okay, and get your reaction, Mark.
4: I mean, firstly, Ukraine isn't a part of Russia, has never been a part of Russia. It was a part of the Soviet Union, and it hasn't been since 1991. The point about Mexico is often made by Kremlin, pro-Kremlin analysts. They say, how would the United States react if Russia, for example, moved troops into Mexico? But there were no troops. There were no foreign troops in Ukraine. There was no foreign buildup of troops on Russia's border. Ukraine wanted to be a part of NATO, but then you also have to ask yourself why it wanted to be a part of NATO, because it felt the threat from Russia. Like many, many former Soviet countries, it wanted to be independent. It didn't want to be ruled by Moscow anymore. It wanted an element of democracy or freedom. And it saw NATO as a shield against this. And as I said earlier, there was no indication at all that NATO was going to attack Russia, because it's terrified of its nuclear arsenal. Why would NATO suddenly attack Russia and trigger the Third World War? And if it wanted to do so, why hasn't it done so already? Why didn't it do so after Russia began attacking Ukraine? As I said again, the Biden administration was terrified that the war in Ukraine would start World War III. And that's probably why, it is why he didn't give Ukraine enough weapons to inflict a crushing kind of blow against Russia. He gave them enough to defend themselves and really no more. So, yeah, I mean, I don't really understand why people think Russia had no choice. I mean, of course it had a choice.
2: It was a bad choice, obviously, because it was not.
4: What would have happened if Russia hadn't invaded Ukraine in 2022? What would have happened to Russia? I mean, there would be 350,000 young Russian men who would still be alive. The Russian economy wouldn't be struggling. Hundreds of thousands of people wouldn't have fled the country. And what exactly has Russia achieved in the war? It now controls 20% of Ukraine, but a lot of that it controlled before 2022. For example, Crimea and large chunks of eastern Ukraine. It's seen Sweden and Finland join NATO, which they weren't NATO members before the war started, and they had no desire to join NATO, but they saw that Russia invaded Ukraine, and obviously they thought, okay, we need to be part of NATO as well. So it's kind of very hard to see why Putin felt he had no choice, and very hard to see what he's achieved for Russia. As again, it's solely because Putin was driven out of his mind, probably during the coronavirus pandemic, when he spent all of his time in isolation with his hardline KGB allies, just discussing, debating Ukraine, and then came up with this quote-unquote genius plan to try and invade Kiev.
2: Let me go to another caller, Elaine. Elaine, you're on the air. Go ahead.
6: Hi. I'm listening to what's going on, and I'm thinking with us Americans, we're calling the kettle black, saying bad things about Putin. We've got an insane person running our country, and yet people just stand there and put up with it. And he's got his own oligarch of all of his little rich cronies, including his own sons. So that's sad that we don't see, we wear these blinders and we don't see what he's leading us into. The first ones that should be on the front line are his three boys. Thank you for taking my call.
2: Thank you, Elaine. Let's talk about Putin's corruption.
4: Can I respond to that?
2: Yeah, go ahead. I think it's similar, but go ahead.
4: Yeah, I mean, I agree with you. Trump is doing very similar things, but I'm not an American, so you need to sort that one out yourself.
2: Yeah, I mean, so the United States sent a Tomahawk missile into a school in Iran. And so as people say that, how much personal responsibility should I have for that act?
4: Well, yeah, that's exactly the kind of, that's what I always ask people when they start talking about the collective responsibility of the Russian nation for the war crimes. Then I ask them, is every single American responsible for the death of over 100 schoolgirls in Iran? I don't think you're responsible. Same as I don't think every single Russian. I think the Russians who do support the war, they are responsible. It's individual responsibility. But like, I mean, I don't hold every American responsible for the deaths of those girls.
2: But we've seen, so part of Putin's deal is his corruption. He's reportedly to be, maybe I don't know compared to Elon Musk, but he was the richest man in the world before Elon Musk became so wealthy. Billions and billions of dollars socked away. All these oligarchs had to pay him. So was that part of his psychological makeup that he needed to amass all that wealth?
4: Yeah, I mean, it's unclear how much kind of money he has, but in one sense, he doesn't even need money, yeah, because the whole country is his. What does he need money for? It's not as if he's paying for things, yeah. I mean, he has residences dotted around the country, luxury residences that he visits like once or twice a year. And his family members are insanely rich. But I think, yeah, I mean, this kind of idea that you have to grab as much money as you can, that doesn't really matter how you do it. It, again, came out of from the 1990s, in a sense, not only. But, I mean, it's probably part of his kind of psychological makeup as well. But he, like a lot of Russians, appears to have been poor in the 1990s. I mean, he claims to have worked as a taxi driver. Not an official taxi driver, but in Russia after the breakup of the Soviet Union, people would drive around their cities or towns after work and just pick up people who were looking for rides. So you put your hand out, in like a couple of minutes, someone would pull up, and it could be anyone. It could be a physicist on his way home from the institute. It could be a soldier on leave. It could be an ambulance. I remember an ambulance stopping for us once. And you'd pay them some cash, and they would take you where you wanted to go. Putin said, like, I was even forced to do this. And people in the West laughed. But I don't know. I mean, it may have been true. We don't know how much he did it. But I think his experience of poverty in the 1990s.
2: You think, I'm really out of time here, but real quickly, you think you'll ever go back to Russia?
4: Well, I'd like to. I spent a very long time there.
2: I bet you miss it.
4: But yeah, I mean, I miss it, yeah. I'm not sure I entirely want to go back right now because it would be
2: because you wouldn't last very long. You'd probably fall off the building pretty quickly.
4: They've banned reporting the truth essentially. So
2: yeah,
4: it's possible to report there from there right now. Just you have to get a visa and there are technical reasons why.
2: Yeah, after this book, I don't know. Mark Bennett's his book is The Descent: Witnessing Russia's Spiral into Madness Under Putin. Thank you so much.
4: Thank you.
2: That's The Source on Texas Public Radio.
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2: 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We hear from Tallarico about his dietary habits and more.
8: Been eating barbecue since before Ken Paxton's first indictment. 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
1: 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If hearing loss is suspected, it is important to have the baby's hearing tested. 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
11: I'm Indira Lakshmanan. It's Here and Now. Coming up, two conservative Supreme Court justices side with the liberals in a case about racial bias in jury selection.
10: Also, a father who lost a child has been trying for 16 years to get leave time for parents who need more than the 3 to 5 days allotted to grieve a child.
12: 3 to 5 days. Do you want an airline pilot getting in the cockpit after 5 days? Or a surgeon?
11: And in best-selling author Matt Haig's new novel, The Midnight Train, the afterlife takes the form of a train journey.
13: We have so many metaphors around trains, and so I just felt like train as life was the sort of like most fitting metaphor.
11: Coming up, Here and Now.
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14: Live from NPR News, I'm Lakshmi Singh. The U.S. and Iran may have a temporary agreement on extending a ceasefire and reopening the Strait of Hormuz. Negotiators have been working on frameworks for ending hostilities that the U.S. and Israel began with Iran in late February. Meanwhile, Treasury Secretary Scott Bessent says the U.S. continues to exert economic pressures on Iran. He's slated to lead the White House briefing today. The Justice Department has opened an investigation into the writer E. Jean Carroll over alleged perjury tied to her civil lawsuits against President Trump. It's the latest Justice Department probe to target a perceived enemy of the president. Here's NPR's Ryan Lucas.
15: The Commerce Department's inflation...
16: The investigation into E. Jean Carroll is being handled by the U.S. Attorney's Office in Chicago. That's according to a person familiar with the matter who spoke on condition of anonymity. The investigation is examining whether Carroll committed perjury in a deposition tied to civil lawsuits she brought against Trump. Carroll won a $5 million civil judgment against Trump for sexually abusing her decades ago, and another $83 million judgment against him in a defamation suit. The Justice Department did not respond to a request for comment. The investigation is the latest launched by the Trump DOJ against the president's critics or perceived political adversaries. Ryan Lucas, NPR News, Washington.
14: California Democratic Governor Gavin Newsom has signed a bill to ban law enforcement from interfering in elections ahead of the state's primary next week. The bill was authored after California sheriffs seized hundreds of thousands of ballots earlier this year. From member station KVCR, Madison Ament has details.
17: The new law makes it a crime for law enforcement authorities to seize ballots from election officials. It also bans them from accessing voting equipment and lists without a court order. Newsom says the law strengthens election integrity amid challenges from local and federal officials.
18: We have to clarify the rules of engagement. That's why this legislation is important. There are fines associated with this and jail time, 3 years.
17: The fine for taking ballots is $1,000. In February, Riverside County Sheriff Chad Bianco, who's a Republican and running for governor, seized 650,000 ballots from a vote to redraw the state's congressional map to favor Democrats. For NPR News, I'm Madison Ament in San Bernardino.
14: The U.S. Supreme Court is siding with a black death row inmate in Mississippi who alleges his case was handled by a prosecutor with a history of dismissing black jurors for discriminatory reasons. Terry Pitchford was 18 when he was sent away for killing a grocery store owner. He is now 40. Pitchford's case has been making its way through the legal system for some two decades. And today, the nation's high court ruled in Pitchford's favor by a vote of 5-4. From Washington, this is NPR News.
19: Live from the Texas Newsroom, I'm Gail DeLauder. The FAA has now grounded the SpaceX Starship mega rocket. Texas Public Radio's Marianne Navarro says it follows a mishap during last week's launch from its South Texas site.
20: The 12th flight test and the first-time launch of the new upgraded Starship V3 resulted in the loss of its Super Heavy booster after liftoff. The first-stage booster was unable to perform a controlled soft splashdown in the Gulf of Mexico. It instead experienced a hard splashdown after stage separation. There were no reports of any injuries or damage to public property. The FAA is requiring SpaceX to conduct a mishap investigation and conduct any possible corrective actions before it can return to flight. I'm Marianne Navarro in San Antonio.
19: The two Texas U.S. Senate candidates are wasting no time going after each other heading into the midterms. Texas Attorney General Ken Paxton says James Tallarico was a threat.
21: No matter what you call him, let me tell you this. James Tallarico is a threat to everything we hold dear in this state and in this country.
19: Tallarico was in Houston last night with a response.
3: The only truth out of all of those lies is that we are a threat. We're a threat to their corrupt system.
19: Polling before Tuesday's election showed the two candidates within single digits of each other. The San Antonio Spurs have a must-win game against Oklahoma City in the Western Conference Finals. The Thunder lead the best-of-seven series 3-2, and tip-off in San Antonio tonight is at 7:30. I'm Gail DeLauder.
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23: From NPR and WBUR, I'm Indira Lakshmanan.
24: I'm Robin Young. It's Here and Now. The Supreme Court issued some decisions today. Now, we're still waiting for major rulings on President Trump's efforts to end birthright citizenship, his plan to end protected status for Haitians and Syrians, a case about transgender athletes, and many others. But today the court did rule on a case about racial bias in jury selection. Now, the majority of justices siding with a Mississippi death row inmate, two of the more conservative justices agreeing with the liberals. Former federal prosecutor Paul Butler is here for us. He's a law professor at Georgetown. Professor Paul, welcome back.
25: Hey, Robin. Great to be here.
24: Yep. And this case is about Terry Pitchford, sentenced to death for his role in a 2004 armed robbery and murder. Someone else fired the fatal shots. He was 18 at the time. He confessed to being in the robbery. He is black. What happened with the jury selection in his trial?
25: So the prosecution moved to get rid of almost all of the prospective jurors who were black. Only one black person was on the jury. And citing constitutional law, the defense said that that was a problem and that the judge needed to look into it. The judge said that the person didn't make the claim at the appropriate time, the defendant didn't, and therefore he wasn't going to consider whether there had been racial discrimination in the selection of the jury. And the Supreme Court said that that was an incorrect interpretation of the law and that the judge was required to consider that. What's important and significant about this case is, one, it's a death penalty case. Mm-hmm. And so, of course, it's important in terms of making sure that the person who is accused and sentenced to death has every due process right to make sure that the conviction is constitutional. The other interesting thing about it, Robin, is we had two conservative justices siding with the three liberal justices to decide a case in favor of a defendant. This case usually decides criminal cases in favor of the prosecution.
24: Huh. And those justices were Chief Justice Roberts and Justice Brett Kavanaugh siding with the three liberal justices. What do you make of that?
25: Well, I think that the conservative justices may have looked at this case as more about the right to jury trial than about equal protection or about civil rights. Justice Kavanaugh especially is very interested in the right to a jury trial. And the second reason is that this decision, though important, is very limited in impact. It only applies to jury trials. About 95% of criminal cases are resolved without a jury trial, usually with the defendant pleading guilty. So, Robin, you can compare this outcome to the Voting Rights Act case the court decided this term as well, which is expected to have a seismic impact on the number of black and Latino members of Congress and even on the upcoming midterm elections.
24: Huh. And just briefly, what does this mean for Mr. Pitchford?
25: It means that the court will reconsider his claim. It is likely to mean that he will get a new trial, although the court doesn't say that in its opinion today. What it says is that the case is remanded back to the lower court. So the prosecution is likely to argue that even if there was a mistake, it's what's called harmless error and therefore not a reason to reverse the conviction. But especially because this is a death penalty case and Mr. Pitchford, the defendant, was sentenced to death, there's more due process rights in those cases. So I wouldn't be surprised if ultimately Mr. Pitchford receives a new trial.
24: Well, today we also got two other criminal justice decisions where the court took a different tack. They sided with prosecutors, not defendants. Just briefly, we've got about, 2 minutes, but what's the headline out of those cases?
25: So both of those cases had to do with when a prison inmate qualifies for release under a federal law allowing for compassionate release. That is, the person can come home from prison even if she hasn't served her full sentence, if there's a compelling reason. So these cases were about whether the defendants had proved that they had a compelling reason. In one instance, the argument was that the person had been sentenced under old law, law that was applicable at the time of his sentencing, but if he was sentenced today, he received a significantly lower sentence. So his argument was that that's a compelling reason. The court disagreed. The court said that the sentencing judge applied the correct law at the time that he sentenced the defendant and that this wasn't a compelling reason to allow someone to come home early, even if people who were sentenced now would get a lot lower sentence.
24: About half a minute here. We've got big cases coming up: birthright citizenship, protected status. Just real quick, what will you be hanging on?
25: The lineup in the birthright citizen case, and specifically whether it will be unanimous based on the oral argument. It seems likely that the court will decide against the Trump administration. But will the most conservative justices, including Justices Thomas and Alito, will they go along with the majority?
24: Boy, Paul Butler, law professor at Georgetown, thank you so much.
25: Always a pleasure.
0: President Trump has declared America the crypto capital of the world. The president and his family have a growing footprint in crypto and prediction markets that has translated into billions of dollars of new wealth for them, fueled by digital coin offerings and deals with prediction market firms. In a social media post last night, Trump called critics of the industry scum and vowed he will never let crypto down. Well, a recent New York Times investigation finds the administration has rolled back oversight of these industries and purged officials at the agency that regulates them. Sharon Lafreniere co-reported this story with her colleague David Yaffe Bellany, and Sharon joins us now. Thanks for joining us.
1: Thank you for having me.
0: So we're talking about cryptocurrencies as well as prediction markets. To remind our listeners, those are the markets that allow people to bet on everything from sports to whether there will be a deal with the Iran war. So before we get to your findings and your investigation, can you briefly lay out for us some of the connections between the Trump family and these two industries?
1: Well, the Trumps have sold their own digital currencies. They've generated enormous wealth through cryptocurrency ventures. And they also have deals with prediction market operators. They are jumping into that business sector as well and have positioned themselves to earn profits there.
0: Right. And they're also majority owners of the crypto firm World Liberty Financial. Well, you in this investigation took a close look at the Commodity Futures Trading Commission, known as the CFTC, which regulates these two industries. You found that the agency purged officials who were involved in enforcing laws for cryptocurrencies, and the agency is even investigating some of those fired officials. What's going on?
1: Well, the agency took a string of punitive actions against the career officials who were trying to enforce the laws involving crypto or who questioned the licenses or permissions or practices of prediction market companies, companies that are financially tied to the Trumps. And a number of senior career officials were put on administrative leave, barred from the office, and placed under investigation without being told why they were being investigated or what they had supposedly done wrong. And the net effect of this was to basically send a message to the rest of the workforce not to cause trouble for these two business sectors. At least that's what our reporting with our interviews with more than two dozen former and current agency officials showed.
0: All right. Well, you write about the current chair of the CFTC, a man named Michael Selig. He's the only commissioner left because the president has left the other seats on the board vacant. Previously, Selig represented crypto firms as a lawyer. Now he's policing those industries. Is that unusual?
1: I'm not sure that's so unusual, but what is unusual is that he is the sole commissioner on what's supposed to be a bipartisan five-member board, and that gives him unilateral authority to file lawsuits or issue new rules while he's policing two industries that are at the center of the president's business empire.
0: Well, you report on something that happened last fall when three companies with ties to the Trump family needed something from the CFTC regulators. What happened?
1: Well, what happened was that in each case, the chairman's office intervened to help make sure that the companies got what they wanted. And two senior officials who questioned what was going on were then effectively ousted.
0: Have the companies that you reported on or the Trump administration responded to your investigation?
1: The president did post on Truth Social that he fully supports Michael Selig, the new chair of the agency who he appointed, and that he wants to also support the prediction market and crypto industries.
0: So, Sharon, last question. Why does all of this matter? Why should our listeners care, especially if they themselves are not playing prediction markets or invested in cryptocurrency?
1: Well, I mean, someone I think once called the CFTC the most important regulatory agency you've never heard of. And millions of Americans buy crypto or bet on prediction markets. But those business sectors are also increasingly intertwined with the broader financial markets. And the CFTC got beefed up after the 2008 financial crisis. Now it's been stripped down to its level right after that crisis, which cost taxpayers very heavily. It's got huge new mushrooming responsibilities. Prediction markets especially are white hot. I mean, there are billions of dollars in trades a month. And the administration and the crypto industry want the agency to also be the lead regulator on crypto. So at the same time, its staffing level is at the lowest that it's been since the immediate aftermath of the 2008 crisis.
0: Sharon LaFreniere is a New York Times investigative reporter covering the Trump administration. Thanks so much for joining us.
1: Thank you for having me.
0: It's Here and Now.
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11: It's Here and Now. You may be familiar with the Federal Family and Medical Leave Act, FEMA. It gives employees up to 12 weeks of unpaid but job-protected leave to care for spouses, parents, or sick children. Well, our next guest wants that list to include parents who need time to grieve their children. Right now, they get the normal grieving time of 3 to 5 days. Barry Kluger says he and his then-wife Carol needed a lot more. Their daughter, Erica, was killed in a car accident in 2001 in Scottsdale, Arizona. Years later, Barry partnered with Kelly Farley, who ran a grieving dad's website, to first draw up a petition, then get bipartisan support to introduce the Sarah Grace Farley Kluger Act. It's named in honor of their daughters and a young girl named Sarah Grace Weipert, who died of leukemia. It was introduced with great fanfare in 2011, and then again and again and again, 9 times over 16 years. It's never made it to a vote. Well, last month, on the 25th anniversary of Erica's death, the bill was reintroduced in the House by Illinois Representative Brad Schneider. Barry Kluger joins us now, and full disclosure, we both grew up in Plainview, Old Bethpage, Page, Long Island, and Barry, I will never stop saying, I am so sorry for your loss.
12: Well, thank you very much, I appreciate it.
11: Yeah, and congratulations on this reintroduction of the bill last month.
12: Well, if it actually gets out of committee, you could have me on as a Powerball winner, because those are about the same odds. You know, it's one of those things that people turn, they say, well, yeah, that seems like a pretty decent act. It makes sense. But they never move on it. It has been bipartisan. And I wrote an editorial in the Arizona Republic. I called out all the Republicans and Democrats in my own delegation who have not stepped up with this new bill.
11: Do you have conversations with people directly? You wrote the op-ed, but do you go speak to people who might have signed on to it before and aren't now?
12: Here's what happens. I subscribe to something called Legistorm. So I'm writing to their chief of staff. And I always include all the press over the past 13 years, and they see that I'm not going to sit back easily. So they often fast track it to get some kind of response. And responses take a long time. I mean, 10,000 bills are introduced every session in Congress, and 2% only get out of committee.
11: Yeah, but you would think this one thing everyone on both sides of the aisle could agree on. And by the way, we should say that it's now called the Sarah Grace Farley Kluger Barklage Act.
12: That's correct. Tom Barklage lives in a district where Brian Fitzpatrick, who is the Republican congressman in Pennsylvania, signed on as a co-sponsor, truly making it bipartisan. Tom Barklage, his son Blake, passed away.
11: Right.
12: He has been an employee executive at Johnson & Johnson. And he actually got Johnson & Johnson to change their bereavement policy.
11: And that's how this works. A lawmaker, a grieving dad who also has influence. Look, for people to understand how long you've been doing this, in 2011, you came up with the idea with Kelly Farley. We spoke in 2013. This was over 10 years after your daughter's death.
12: Yes.
11: And you were so hopeful. Let's listen.
12: I think we finally have the momentum. We did not have the support of very well-known senators last time. We also went from zero petition signers to well over 60,000. This is a juggernaut, and we're going to get this passed. And for me, I would like to see myself standing in a crowd of 100 parents somewhere in the back and watch the president sign this into law.
11: That breaks my heart.
12: Yeah. I also sounded a lot younger.
11: Yes, you do.
12: A lot more hopeful.
11: Yeah.
12: And I haven't given it up yet. The first one to step up was Senator John Tester of Montana. So I'm grateful to him. Unfortunately, he is out of office, but we are in touch. And he is using his influence with sitting senators to get their support.
11: You know, I'm proceeding here as if everyone must know what we're talking about. Luckily, they don't. So,
12: yeah.
11: So, Barry,
24: tell us, why is this needed, more than 3 days off? I know, it's what a stupid question I'm asking, more than 3 days off for parents to grieve a child, but what happens? Why is it needed?
12: Well, grief is a lifetime thing. Erica would be 43 now.
24: Oh, boy.
12: And for a few years after, I would go into a restaurant, I'd see a hostess, that was Erica's last job, and I'd say, that could have been Erica. Mm-hmm. And when I'm sitting and I let out a sigh, at that moment, I have been thinking about Erica.
24: Even now.
12: And the interesting and the wonderful thing is, if I could use the word wonderful, Erica's mom, Carol, and I are very close. We share the grief. We share the joyful memories. And we both have that sigh when we speak to each other.
24: Yeah.
12: I'm not giving up. I started in my mid to late 50s. I turned 73 in July, and I'll keep doing this until either it passes or I don't do it anymore.
24: Yeah.
12: But that won't happen.
24: Look, in 2013, when we spoke to you last, we also spoke with John McLaughlin, who was a teacher. He and his wife lost their child, and his wife is also a teacher. They had to go back to work in a classroom in just a couple of days that they were given to grieve. Here's what he said.
13: We were walking around trying to do a professional job like zombies. It was devastating. You had terrible loss of memory. Your heart wasn't in it. You had many other things on your mind. And frankly, it took months and right up to this year to get to the point where you feel that you're back to normal.
24: And I'm thinking in those first few days, I don't know how you either stand up or speak without weeping. But again, your job might be in jeopardy if you take the time off. What do you say to people, and you have said this in the past, so I want to remind people who might say, well, but you could take time off for depression or a mental illness.
12: This is not an aberration of one's system, one's mind. This is a common life cycle. It's grief. It's turned people's lives upside down. 3 to 5 days. Do you want an airline pilot getting in the cockpit after 5 days? Or a school bus driver who lost a child? Or a surgeon? We had a friend who was a anesthesiologist, and they said, take 3 to 5 days. She said, no, I'm taking as much time as I need.
24: So there's that. I'm betting there are people who are saying, you've been doing this so many years. As you said, your daughter would be in her 40s.
12: Mm-hmm.
24: Is this a way of honoring her? Some people would say, how can you keep doing this? Because it'll constantly remind you of what happened.
12: Well, yes, it is a way of keeping her alive. And Erica was the kind of person I was in high school. If you went to look for Erica in class, she was not there. Mm-hmm. She was in the cafeteria, sitting on a table, holding court, telling stories, telling jokes. That was me, and that's why I graduated in the bottom eighth of my class in Plainview.
24: I wasn't going to bring it up, but go ahead.
12: So, you know, it's a celebration of her. I'm going to keep on pushing, keep the memory alive, working with the other dads on the bill. And I'm the guy people know they can call at 2 a.m. in the morning, whoever they are, because they lost a kid and they read about all of our stories.
24: Yeah. And in the meantime, should I add, I mean, can people write their lawmaker?
12: Yes, I would suggest they write their congressperson to say, please support House Resolution H.R. 8207. And that is the Sarah Grace Farley Kluger Barklage Act.
24: Barry Kluger, his 18-year-old daughter Erica, killed in a car accident in 2001. He's been trying to get this act passed to amend the Family Medical Leave Act to extend the mandatory 12-week unpaid job-protected leave to workers to give them time to grieve children who have passed. Thank you so much, Barry, and best to you. Thank you.
12: Thank you.
23: In the run-up to our country's 250th birthday, we've been asking listeners what the American flag means to you. And we've received so many responses at hereandnow.org/flag. If you haven't answered yet, take a moment to consider this. What do you think about when you see the American flag? Has your feeling about the stars and stripes changed over time? Or have certain events shaped what the flag means to you?
24: Well, listener James Lee Frazier Jr. from Savannah, Georgia, sent us this voicemail.
14: I was born and raised here in Lady Sweet Savannah, Georgia, November the 20th, 1945, in the Charity Hospital. And borrowing from Earl Nightingale's definition of success, America is a progressive realization of a worthy ideal. My meditations of America, it tends to be sweet. So when I think about America, the flag, I think about grace and truth every day. America, America, God done shed his grace on thee.
23: Thank you so much, James, for sharing your words and your song with us. You can go to hereandnow.org/flag and tell us what the flag means to you. Producer Ashley Locke is reading and listening to all the responses as we work on stories for the show.
24: And James Lee Frazier Jr., you just made my day. Thank you for listening. Thank you all for contributing ideas and opinions to Here and Now.

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5: I'm Indira Lakshmanan. It's Here and Now. In Matt Haig's runaway 2020 bestseller, The Midnight Library, a distraught woman on the verge of taking her own life finds herself in a magical library, able to explore innumerable alternative lives she could live based on the decisions she makes. In his new novel out this week, Haig takes a philosophical, fantastical look at the life we actually choose. In The Midnight Train, we meet Wilbur Budd, an 81-year-old man who dies and finds himself on a steam engine hurtling through his own past. It's a story about the downsides of blindly striving for success, the anatomy of regret, and the radical idea that we might just have a second chance to wake up and look at our life choices before it's too late. Matt Haig, welcome to Here and Now.
6: Thank you, Indira. It's nice to be here.
5: So, Matt, in your acknowledgments, you say your new book is in heated debate with The Midnight Library, which has, of course, its infinite books and infinite possibilities of our lives. Why did you decide to transition to the metaphor of a train, which is something that usually runs on one set of tracks?
6: You're right. A library, you know, The Midnight Library itself was about parallel lives. It sort of moved sideways, and this is sort of intersecting it on a sort of like vertical axis. This is a life running forwards and back through time. And I like the train idea because I feel like if you're looking at one single life, forwards and backwards, rather than multiple lives sideways, you know, we have so many metaphors around trains and rails. You know, we talk about being on the right track, or we're sidetracked,
5: right,
6: or we're off the rails, and we see our life as sort of chugging along on this sort of train track without even realizing it. And so I just felt like train as life was the sort of like most fitting metaphor.
5: Well, I also noticed that the epigraph at the start of your book is a quote from Charles Dickens's A Christmas Carol. No space of regret can make up for one's life opportunity misused. And the whole story reads like a modern day Christmas Carol. And Wilbur even protests at one point that he's not an Ebenezer Scrooge. What was it about that Victorian structure of being shown one's own life by a ghost that felt right to you for a story set in our own time?
6: Well, I've always loved that story, but also I feel now we're increasingly in an age where we're encouraged not to look at the big picture, not to look at the whole expanse of life. And, you know, I've always been interested in time in my works and regret and themes like that, and looking at that big picture. And I suppose what I'm trying to do here, and I suppose it is a little bit of a Dickensian idea, is about having the perspective of a whole entire life within the present moment, to sort of remind us that these are the good old days. I mean, the thing that I always remember most about A Christmas Carol, both the book and the cinematic adaptations, have, you know, the ending, which is so powerful and joyous and life-affirming. And that's what I always took away from it, that feeling. And I wanted to sort of like recreate that in this book.
5: I was struck that you

0: Everybody expects some rowdy fans at sporting events, but what about rowdy drones?
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0: I'm Scott Detrow. As the FIFA World Cup nears, the FBI is training law enforcement to stop a growing threat in the U.S. skies, malicious drones. That's on the next All Things Considered from NPR News.
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7: It's Here and Now. For a lot of people, classical music has a reputation. Old, formal, maybe even a little boring. The audience? Traditionally older. The rules, don't clap at the wrong time, don't cough, don't move. So here's a question, what happens when kids take it over?

0: James Tallarico is the Democratic nominee for a key Senate seat in Texas, and he's running against Texas Attorney General Ken Paxton, who just won his primary with backing from President Trump. Other Democrats have tried to flip Texas. We asked Tallarico what makes him different and whether a blue wave is realistic in a red state. His answer on the next Morning Edition from NPR News.
1: Hi, I'm Catherine Marr, President and CEO of NPR. 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

0: You're listening to All Things Considered from NPR News. There has been an uptick in piracy in the waters around the Middle East. So far, the number of incidents is small, but maritime intelligence groups say it could increase because attention and resources are focused on the Strait of Hormuz. Here's NPR's international affairs correspondent, Jackie Northam.
1: In late April, the Honor 25, an oil tanker, was sailing off the coast of Somalia when several armed men boarded the vessel and hijacked it. Over the next week, a cargo ship, the Sword, and another tanker, the Eureka, off the coast of Yemen, were also seized by pirates.
2: The hijacked vessels are highly likely hijacked by Somali individuals.
1: Daniel Mueller is a senior analyst at AMBRE, a maritime intelligence agency. He says the ships were diverted towards Somalia.
2: All three are within 2 miles of the Somali coastline right now, stationary. That is consistent with what Somali pirate action groups would have done in the past when they were conducting ransom negotiations.
1: The concern is whether these attacks portend a crisis similar to the one that rattled the ship

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1: James Tallarico is the Democratic nominee for a key Senate seat in Texas, and he's running against Texas Attorney General Ken Paxton, who just won his primary with backing from President Trump. Other Democrats have tried to flip Texas. We asked Tallarico what makes him different and whether a blue wave is realistic in a red state. His answer tomorrow on Morning Edition from NPR News.
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1: James Tallarico is the Democratic nominee for a key Senate seat in Texas, and he's running against Texas Attorney General Ken Paxton, who just won his primary with backing from President Trump. Other Democrats have tried to flip Texas. We asked Tallarico what makes him different and whether a blue wave is realistic in a red state. His answer tomorrow on Morning Edition from NPR News.
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4: In Los Angeles, I'm Kai Rizdahl. Thursday today, 28 May. Good as always to have you along, everybody.
5: I'm Laura Veldkamp, and I'm a professor at Columbia Business School.
6: I am Professor Tara Sinclair. I'm chair of the economics department at the George Washington University.
4: We made some calls this morning to help us sort out the two big economic data points of the day. PCE, the April Personal Consumption Expenditures Price Index, which is a fancy way to say inflation. Also, an update to first quarter gross domestic product.
5: There's a lot to unpack here. It's not very good news. Inflation looks too high, growth looks too low, and neither of those are the direction that we wanted to see.
6: The first one I opened was the GDP report, and I went, because downward revisions, we don't like those.
4: We'll start where Professor Sinclair started. Q1 economic growth, that is what this GDP report measures. It fell 0.4% from an earlier estimate to 1.6% annualized.
6: The next thing I did was scroll down and was like, okay, where did it come from? And seeing that it came from both the consumption and investment side, those two sides that really tell us what's going to be happening in future quarters, that was a big area of concern.
5: This is a deer in the headlights moment for American businesses. While businesses are stopping and freezing and asking what's going on and what should they do next, they're not investing, they're not hiring, they're not expanding, and GDP is not growing as much as it should be.
4: That's GDP. We will do PCE now. Prices were up 3.8% in April. That is including food and energy. That marker is the highest it's been since May of 2023.
5: Gasoline prices went up massively last month, and this gas price increase that we just saw is just beginning to filter through the prices of everything else in the economy.
6: We also saw continued pressures on housing costs, and so combining these two things together suggests this is not just purely about what's been happening in Iran. This isn't simply about a short-term blip that we could look through. This is looking more concerning.
4: Pay attention to that look-through thing that Professor Sinclair said. Looking through the energy shock is what the Federal Reserve has been doing, although there are some signs that tune might be changing at the central bank. Wall Street today, what do you know? Technology stocks leading the way. How about that? Details, numbers, when we get there.

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0: 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The NASDAQ up 242 points, 0.9%, 26,917. S&P 500 picked up 43 points, 0.6%, 75.63. 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Wall Street apparently thinks so. Dollar Tree soared 17.9%. Dollar General climbed 5.3%. Five Below went up. Get it? 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Anyway, it went up 4.1%. Maybe I'm the only one who thought that was funny. Smithfield was telling us about Office Space. CBRE, commercial real estate firm there, fell 2.9%. 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